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0: Fellow disciples, brethren, before the Savior ascended to his Father in heaven, he gave us the promise of help in these words: "You shall be baptized with the Holy Ghost not many days hence. You will be filled with power when the Holy Spirit comes on you, and you will be witnesses for me in Jerusalem, in all of Judea and Samaria, and to the ends of the earth."
1: And when the disciples had come to the upper room, they became as one in prayer and supplication with the women, including Mary, the mother of Jesus, and his brothers. While the disciples waited for the fulfillment of the promise of the Holy Spirit, they were not idle. They humbled their hearts in true repentance and confessed their unbelief. As they called to remembrance the words that Christ had spoken to them before his death, they understood more fully their meaning. Words which had passed from their memory were again brought to their minds, and these they repeated one to another.
2: "Simon, son of Jonas, lovest thou me more than these?"
3: "Yea, Lord, thou knowest that I love thee."
2: "Feed my lambs." "Simon, son of Jonas, lovest thou me?"
3: "Yea, Lord, thou knowest that I love thee."
2: "Feed my sheep." "Simon, son of Jonas, lovest thou me?"
1: Three times Peter had publicly denied his Lord. Three times Jesus, by his pointed question, allowed Peter to show publicly the depth of his repentance.
4: "Moses in the law commanded that this woman be stoned. What sayest thou?"
2: "He that is without sin among you, let him cast the first stone." "Woman, where are those thine accusers? Hath no man condemned thee?"
5: "No man, Lord."
2: "Neither do I condemn thee. Go and sin no more."
6: "Except I shall see in his hands the print of the nails, and put my finger into the print of the nails, and thrust my hand into his side, I will not believe."
2: "Thomas, reach hither thy finger, and behold my hands. And reach hither thy hand, and thrust it into my side, and be not faithless, but believing."
7: "Lord, show us the Father, and that is all we need."
2: "He that hath seen me hath seen the Father."
1: A few days later, there was a meeting of the believers, about 120 in all.
0: "Men and brethren, Jesus ordained 12 apostles. Now there are only 11, for Judas was the 12th. David, writing by inspiration of the Holy Spirit, predicted that one of the 12 would betray Jesus to those who sought his life. This scripture has been fulfilled, as must all scripture. Judas returned the purchase price of betrayal to Caiaphas. Had he been truly sorry, his sin would have been forgiven.
8: But he feared only the coming day of judgment.
0: He rushed forth from the hall of justice and hanged himself on a tall tree, the limb breaking with the weight of him. Judas fell headlong, bursting asunder in his midst, and the dogs came and devoured him. Caiaphas, wanting nothing to do with the 30 pieces of silver betrayal money, took it and purchased a field in which he had the remains of Judas buried.
8: These things are known to all Jerusalem, insomuch that that field is now called the Field of Blood.
9: It is written in the book of Psalms, "Let that place remain desolate, let no man dwell therein, and his discipleship let another take."
0: This scripture is our authority for choosing this day another to take the place of Judas the betrayer. Yes. From whom shall this man be chosen? He must be one who has accompanied the Savior from his baptism by John up to the very day he was taken from our midst into heaven. Two men fill this requirement: Barsabbas Justus and Matthias. Will these two men please step over here so all may know you? We will cast lots according to the custom of our people. But first, let us pray for divine guidance in this important matter. Our Father, which art in heaven, we are obeying thy will in selecting another special representative of thine. So be with us. Guide our selection of the man to be one of us. In the precious name of Jesus, our friend, we ask it. Amen. The name is chosen, and we cannot doubt that he is chosen of God. Matthias, come forward.
10: Yes, sir.
0: You realize, of course, that henceforth you shall be numbered among the 12 apostles of Christ.
10: Yes, sir, but I am not worthy, sir.
0: None of us are. Only through the merits of Jesus imparted to us. You have been among those who followed the Master from the day John baptized him?
10: Almost constantly, sir. There were times, of course, such as when he appeared on the Mount of Transfiguration, when it was impossible to be with him.
0: And when he stilled the angry waves of Galilee?
10: I was in another boat, sir, near enough to hear and see during the flashes of lightning.
0: He is the Son of God?
10: Oh, he is, sir. He is the Son of the living God of heaven.
0: Why was it necessary that the Son of God come down to this earth and suffer what Jesus did, to die on the cross and be risen the third day?
10: God created Adam and gave to him the dominion of the earth. In obeying Satan, Adam relinquished that dominion to Satan. Jesus came to wrest that dominion away from Satan. The only way it could be done was for the Son of God in human form and with all of humanity's frailties and weaknesses and emotions to live a life free of sin. Not once must he obey Satan. Jesus succeeded. He has won the dominion of the earth. Now Jesus, instead of Satan, will be king of this earth as well as king of kings in the universe.
0: Henceforth, Matthias, you will be numbered among the apostles. I extend to you the right hand of fellowship. Follow Jesus, and your apostleship will be successful in the sight of heaven.

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3: No, it isn't. It's a going group. Now, turn with me for a moment, because this is important. Now, Acts chapter 1, verses 1 and 2. Just, I want to point out something that many of you may have never noticed. I only noticed it a few years ago myself. Luke says here, the former account I made, O Theophilus, of all that Jesus began both to do and teach. Notice the ministry of Jesus was not teaching merely. It was doing and teaching. First of all, he did, and then he explained how he did it. We have left the doing out. And the more teaching you get without doing, the more dreary it becomes, and the more lifeless. Until the day in which he was taken up to heaven, after he, through the Holy Spirit, had given commandments to the apostles whom he had chosen. Did you ever notice that? The post-resurrection commandments of Jesus were given to the apostles. They weren't given to the whole church, but to the apostles. That's very logical. A commander-in-chief, if he's got orders for his army, doesn't give his orders to the whole army. He gives it to his officers, and they give it to the troops. So, if you go back to the post-resurrection appearances of Jesus and his commandments, you have to bear in mind they were addressed to apostles. Matthew 28:18, he appeared to them after his resurrection, said, all authority is given unto me in heaven and earth. Go ye therefore. To whom was that spoken? To whom? To apostles. That's right. What do apostles do? They go. That's right. Go ye therefore and make disciples of all nations, teaching them to observe all things that I've commanded you. And lo, I'm with you always, even to the end of the age. Jesus didn't make any provision to change his program. You know why? Because it's the right program. Any change is for the worse. All he asked us to do was keep on doing it until the end of the age. And in Mark 16, again, speaking to the apostles, go into all the world and preach the gospel to every creature. These signs shall follow them that believe. And you see, when the apostolic ministry withers from the church ceases to be a going church. I think you can trace the decline of the missionary outreach of the church to be simultaneous with the decline of the apostolic vision and ministry. And my conclusion is that without the restoration of the apostolic ministry, the church will never be what it's intended to be. It will never accomplish its purpose, because it's the apostles who lead in the going. Apostles have, let me say certain very simple things, which I'll say both about apostles and about elders. First of all, the appointment of apostles. The appointment of apostles originates with God the Father. We take the example of Paul in 1 Timothy chapter 1, verse 1. Paul, an apostle of Jesus Christ, by the commandment of God our Savior and the Lord Jesus Christ our hope. Where did Paul's apostleship originate? With the commandment of God the Father. It came by way of Jesus, the head of the church. How did it come to the church? By whom? By the Holy Spirit. You see, turn now to Acts 13. This is the description of the sending forth of the apostles from the church of Antioch. Now, in the church that was at Antioch, this is the first verses of Acts 13, there were certain prophets and teachers, Barnabas, Simeon, who was called Niger, Lucius the Cyrene, Manian, who had been brought up as head of the Tetrarch, and Saul. As they ministered to the Lord and fasted, the Holy Spirit said, now separate to me Barnabas and Saul for the work to which I have called them. Who actually presented their call to the church? It came from God the Father by way of Jesus Christ, but who made the call effective in the church? The Holy Spirit. And notice he speaks as Lord. Separate unto me Barnabas and Saul for the work unto which I have called them. Then it says, having fasted and prayed and laid hands on them, they sent them away. They were now people sent forth. Verse 4, so being sent out by the Holy Spirit. Notice who sent them out? The Holy Spirit. Can you see the divine order? God the Father, through Jesus the Son, by the Holy Spirit. But it only becomes effective when the church acts on it. And then you find in Acts 14 that from that time onwards, Barnabas and Saul are both called apostles. You can find it. Two verses, verse 4 and verse 14. But they were not in actual fact apostles until the church sent them out. In the divine purpose of God from eternity, Paul was an apostle. His apostleship was ordained by God the Father through Jesus Christ the Son. But it did not become effective until the Holy Spirit imparted it to the church. And that is a pattern for every ministry in the church. It originates with God the Father, through Jesus the Son, by the Holy Spirit, but it's made effective by the recognition of the church. Strictly speaking, a person should not be an apostle unless he has been sent forth from a church. Now, the church is so out of order today that I suspect there are some men who maybe don't fulfill that qualification, who nevertheless are doing the work of an apostle. But ideally, that's the order. God the Father, Jesus the Son, the Holy Spirit, through the church. What was the main task of the apostle? We turn to 1 Corinthians chapter 3, verses 11, 10 and 11. According to the grace of God which was given to me as a wise master builder, that's the apostle, I have laid the foundation, and another builds on it. So let each one take heed how he builds on it. For no other foundation can anyone lay than that which is laid, which is Jesus Christ. The primary task of the apostle is to lay the foundation of Jesus Christ where it has not been laid. And then the attestation of the apostle, 2 Corinthians chapter 12 and verse 12. Truly, Paul says, the signs of an apostle were accomplished among you with all perseverance by signs and wonders and mighty deeds. Those are the signs of an apostle. Both the NASB and the NIV say the signs that mark an apostle. What are they? Please note the first one is character, perseverance. The apostle holds on when everybody else gives up. But then there's the supernatural attestation of signs and wonders and mighty deeds. God has not ordained that the gospel be presented in places where it has not been heard without supernatural attestation. In fact, God has never really sent any messenger of his at any time without bearing supernatural testimony to his message. We are living on a level far below that of the New Testament if we merely present people with a message in words. The kingdom of God, Paul says, is not in word, but in power. We've been singing that. True. Now, let's turn to the presbyteries. The supreme purpose of presbyteries, I would say, is for conservation, to preserve the fruit that the apostle brings forth. There are three titles used of the same people. This is very confusing, especially for English readers, and I'm not going to take time to support it. I could, but there are three titles used of the same people: elders, shepherds, and overseers. Now, they're not different categories of people. In the New Testament, they are the same people. Furthermore, in English translations, shepherds is sometimes translated pastor. But you need to know pastor and shepherd are the same word. They're not two different words. As a matter of fact, in the King James Version, the word shepherd occurs 18 times, and only once is it translated pastor, which is in Ephesians 4:11. He gave some pastors. But that has deluded some Christians into thinking there's a difference between a shepherd and a pastor. The truth of the matter is simply that the English language has changed. When Beethoven wrote his pastoral symphony, what was it about? Shepherd life, wasn't it? See, it's a change of language. And this, I believe, is partly due to the bishops in the time of King James. Instead of the word overseer, the other translation is bishop, which is not a translation, it's what we call a transliteration, because the Greek word for bishop is episkopos. They've dropped out the A and changed the P to a B, and it's a biskop. In the Scandinavian languages, the word for bishop is biskop. A bishop is an overseer by another name. There's not two different kinds of persons. So you get five words, all of which describe the same kind of person. Elder, shepherd, pastor, overseer, and bishop. Now, how were they appointed? The answer is, in the first place, they were appointed by apostles. You don't find any elders in the New Testament other than those appointed by apostles. Acts 14, 22 and 23. The first journey of Paul and Barnabas. It says in verse 22 of Acts 14, they strengthened the souls of the disciples, exhorting them to continue in the faith and saying, we must through many tribulations enter the kingdom of God. So when they had appointed elders in every church and prayed with fasting, they commended them to the Lord in whom they had believed. Who appointed the elders? The apostles. And notice, before elders were appointed, those people were disciples. That's all they were. After elders were appointed, they were churches. You understand? The transition from a group of disciples to a recognized church comes with the appointment of elders, because that gives government. You find, however, that in Acts chapter 20, Paul makes it clear that the real agent in the appointment of elders is the Holy Spirit. This is an interesting passage, if you can bear with me. Acts 20, verse 17, from Miletus he sent to Ephesus and called for the elders of the church, summoned the elders. Notice they were elders. In verse 28, he said to these elders, therefore take heed to yourselves and to all the flock, among which the Holy Spirit has made you overseer, to shepherd the church of God. You understand? They were elders, overseers, and shepherds. And who made them overseers? The Holy Spirit. You understand? No appointment in the church is valid unless it is from the Holy Spirit. Human appointments without the Holy Spirit have no validity whatever in the sight of God. If we removed from the church today all those who were not appointed by the Holy Spirit, we wouldn't recognize the church, I'll tell you that. I hope you don't think I'm critical, I'm just telling it like it is. What's the task of elders? The answer, I believe, is in one word, government. 1 Timothy 5:17 says, let the elders that rule well be counted worthy of double honor. God's people have to be governed. That's a discovery a lot of charismatics have yet to make. You need human government, all right? It's all right to say Jesus is my Lord and my shepherd, that's wonderful, but Jesus has committed part of the task to human shepherds. God really never does anything for his people until he finds leadership. We are shut up to the need of leadership. There's nothing more critically needed amongst God's people today than leadership. But God won't give leadership in many places because the people are not willing to receive it. The attestation of elders is stated in 1 Timothy chapter 3. I'll not read the passage, but there are four main requirements. First of all, a life of personal holiness. Second, a knowledge of Scripture. Third, a family life that is in order, where the man is the head of his house. And fourth, a good reputation in the community, because the elders represent the church to the community. I'll just read those once more. First, personal holiness. Second, the knowledge of Scripture. Third, family life in order. And fourth, a good reputation in the community. Now, I have said that Jesus provides shepherds for his people. But I want to point out to you something that I consider very significant. In the New Testament, human shepherds are always spoken of in the plural, without exception. The only person to whom the title shepherd in the singular is given is Jesus himself. You can check that. I believe that's deliberate. I believe it's ordered by the Holy Spirit that we never ascribe to a human shepherd those things which belong only to the divine shepherd. He is the shepherd of the sheep. And I also believe that normally, and God can permit many exceptions, normally the leadership of any properly established congregation is plural, not singular. You will not find one place in the New Testament where human shepherds are spoken of in the singular. I believe that's a kind of safeguard. I believe it's a safeguard against dictatorship. I believe it's also a safeguard because the only way it can operate is in the grace of God. But as I said earlier this week, God has never designed anything to operate that's not in his grace, you see? God doesn't have any program for people that don't want to work in the grace of God. It's the same with marriage. Christian marriage is only designed to operate in the grace of God. Without the grace of God, it doesn't work. Then I want to say one more thing, which I think is important, which is that four shepherds, elders, local relationships should have precedence over trans-local relationships. Here is one of the big problems of the church. The Baptist pastor relates to the Baptist pastor in another city, but he hardly relates to his fellow elders in the same city. See what I'm saying? Trans-local relationships have become a kind of back door by which we escape from our responsibility to the other leaders of the flock in our own area. I'm not saying that translocal relationships are not good, but they are not primary. In the church, in the New Testament, elders were always co-answerable to one another in the same city. The elders in Ephesus didn't necessarily have a lot to do with the elders in Corinth, but they had to relate to their fellow elders in Ephesus. One of the problems with denominational affiliations is that it gives people an escape from their local relationships. But it's not a legitimate escape. And if the leaders of the flock in any city, including Belfast, cannot relate to one another, the church in that city

sorrow. Neither elders nor apostles usually operated on their own. Elders were part of a presbytery, apostles operated in teams. And I have taken to doing that in recent years, and I have to say it's totally different to be part of a team. When we were in Pakistan, there were 7 people in our team. We needed every one of them. We could never have borne the pressure if we weren't standing together. And the marvelous thing is that there's never one moment of disharmony in 10 days in our team. That's the marvelous supernatural grace of God. You see, if people can harmonize, they're irresistible. Jesus said, if 2 of you can harmonize about anything you ask, it'll be done. How foolish it is not to cultivate harmony. I always apply that especially to husbands and wives. Husbands and wives, if you can harmonize, you're irresistible. Your prayers will be answered, your family will be blessed, and if you're in the ministry, your ministry will be blessed. God longs for harmony. My friend Bob Mumford says, God is so longing for harmony that if he can only find 2 people that agree, he'll do anything they ask. That's a very vivid way of stating God's concern for harmony. Secondly, both groups, that's presbyteries and apostolic teams, are sovereign, but they're not independent. Can you see the difference? The word independent really is a dirty word in the New Testament. My friend Charles Simpson says, when you've said independent and Baptist, you've said the same thing twice. But that independent spirit has no place in the body of Christ. And Charles is a Baptist, let me just say that in case you think that. Thirdly, they're interdependent. They're sovereign. They're not independent. They are interdependent. You see, interdependence is a principle that governs the universe. The Godhead is interdependent. They rely on one another. They make room for one another. They operate together in harmony. That principle runs through the universe. It works with apostles and elders this way. Apostles appoint elders, but elders send out apostles. See? That's what I call the reproductive cycle. Wherever you are, let's say you're a church with elders, God, the Holy Spirit, speaks to you and says, separate me, John and Lucia and Simon and Mary, for the work to which I've called them. The elders gather together, fast and pray, lay hands on them and send them out, and they become apostles. But they were sent out by elders. Then they go to some place where the gospel has not been proclaimed or nothing has ever been established. They proclaim Jesus, they establish the church, and they appoint the elders, you understand? And when that church has grown up and is mature, its elders will send out its apostles. So it's a reproductive cycle. And nobody can say, I don't need you. But everybody needs the other people. The fourth fact is, they are all dependent on God's grace. I am describing to you a plan which will not work apart from the grace of God. Don't even try. If you don't want to move in the grace of God, just stay where you are and be your own contented little self-centered self. The next point is, they must be directed by the Holy Spirit. I think I established that point for those that were here last night. There is no other way to lead the Christian life, much less to be effective in Christian ministry, apart from the leading of the Holy Spirit. Then another point I wish to make is that prophets have a role in both presbyteries and apostolic teams. In Acts 13, there were certain prophets and teachers in the church in Antioch, which sent out the first apostles. But in Ephesians 2:20, Paul tells the church, you are built together on the foundation of the apostles and prophets. So the prophetic ministry flows equally, both in presbyteries and in apostolic teams. And neither is really complete without. And finally, their headquarters are where? Well, I was a logician before I became a preacher, and that has something to do with the way I preach. To me, there is only one possible place where our headquarters can be, and that is where our head is.
I can't conceive of having your head

0: one place and your headquarters in another. Who is our head? Come on now. Whom did God make head over all things to the church? Over all things? Jesus. Where is he? He's in heaven. Where's our headquarters? In heaven. Very simple. Man has introduced a complication. How does Jesus direct his church from heaven? By what? The Holy Spirit. That's right. You see, the world is full of people today. 4.5 billion people, different languages, different cultures, different political situations. Who has got the wisdom to know which team is needed where, when? There's only one person. The Lord. Heaven's computer is the only computer that can handle this task. You understand? Perhaps I could say, without being irreverent, the Holy Spirit is heaven's computer. He doesn't need any of it. And we only really will succeed when we are directed from heaven by Jesus through the Holy Spirit. And most other arrangements get in the way. I'm not saying all. There can be special circumstances. But most of the structures that have been built up in the church get in the way of Jesus directing his presbyteries and his apostolic team. I served as a missionary in East Africa with a fine group of people. But our headquarters was in Toronto, Canada. And oh, the frustrations of trying to persuade somebody in Toronto who didn't know the situation what you ought to do. And by the time they were persuaded, the opportunity had passed, the need had not been met. And I mean, I just said to myself, I'll never put myself in this situation again. I'd just like to point out a simple fact about Abraham. Abraham is the father of all who believe. What was Abraham's real problem? He made two serious mistakes. Each time, it was not that he failed to do what God told him. It was he did more than God asked of him. The classic example is Ishmael. 4,000 years later, Ishmael is still a problem. What am I saying? I'm saying in most cases, the problems in the church are more likely to be caused by our doing things that God didn't tell us to do than by our not doing things that God told us to do. Okay? And I believe many of the ruptured relationships in the church are caused by building relationships on a carnal basis, which the Holy Spirit has to tear down. Personally, I believe in flexibility, mobility, and freedom. There's a lot of risk, but I'm prepared to take the risk. That's my personal evaluation. Now, you've listened very patiently. I just hope that you've been able to absorb what I said, or if not, I hope you'll be able to get the tape and go through it again, because I've covered a lot of ground. But you see, what I've tried to do is put the spine in place. There's a whole lot more to the body of Christ, but presbyteries and apostolic teams are the spine. When they're in place, everything else can come into place. When they're out of place, the body can no more function than a human body can function when the spine is out of place.
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1: Probably there is no more explosive subject than the subject of money. It is explosive in politics. It is explosive in church. It's an explosive subject.
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1: John D. Rockefeller said, "I have made many millions, but they have brought me nothing of happiness." Railroad magnate William Henry Vanderbilt, he was the richest man in the world at the time of his death. Before he died, he said, "The cares of $200 million is enough to kill anyone. There's no pleasure in it." John Jacob Astor was the first multimillionaire in America. He said, "I am the most miserable man on earth." Pioneer car maker Henry Ford, he said, "I was happiest when I was doing a mechanic's job." James chapter 5, verses 1 to 6, is a commentary, blunt one, but it's a commentary nonetheless on what those statements I've just made about those folks and what they said. When he said, "Listen, you greedy rich, weep and wail because of the misery that is coming upon you," he makes a statement not to the pagan non-believers like those people I just read to you about, but he's talking about believers. The whole epistle is to believers. The whole epistle, I'm calling it the 12 evidence of faith. Probably there is no more explosive subject than the subject of money. It is explosive in politics, it's explosive in society at large, it is explosive in church, it is explosive in the home. And that is why more marriages end up in divorce over the issue of money than anything else. It's an explosive subject. And so today I am going to be an expert in defusing the explosive bomb called money. And there are several things that you must keep in your mind and in your heart as you listen to these words from the Apostle James. First of all, I want to tell you, James is not speaking about money. He is speaking about the use of money. Second thing is this. Remember, everyone has their own view on the subject. And I'm not here to change your views. I'm just here to point you to the Word of God. The third thing I want to tell you is this. Nowhere in the Bible, I want to repeat that, nowhere in the Bible does it ever say that it is a sin to be rich. In fact, the Bible gives us a number of people who were wealthy. These are biblical heroes, and God used them to use their wealth in order to bless the world, literally. Think of Abraham. He was probably one of the richest people on the earth at the time. King David, King Solomon, King Jehoshaphat, Hezekiah. In the Gospel of Luke, they tell us about the wealthy women who supported the ministry of Jesus. Joseph of Arimathea, Philemon, Barnabas, Lydia, just to mention a few. So please, please, please, you must understand that the Apostle James is not talking about rich people as an economic class. He's not. He is not saying that it is a sin to be wealthy. And so in chapter 5, verse 1, when James addresses those who use their wealth the wrong way, he is addressing those who use their wealth in sinful means, those who use their wealth in destructing lives of others. The Apostle James is addressing those who make money to be their God. And that happens whether a person has $100 or $1 million. Makes no difference. James is addressing those who have placed their trust in their possessions, whether they're a meager or much. James is speaking to the person who hoards and hoards and hoards and then hoards some more because they do not trust in the Lord's provision. James is speaking to those who should have used the blessings that God has placed in their hands to bless others and help the needy instead of lavishing it on themselves. James is rebuking those who spend their blessings on selfish wants and lord it over others. Instead of spending it to bless the work of God and the kingdom of God, James is speaking to these folks. And he said, one day, you're going to wake up on the other side of eternity and you have nothing. And that is why James specifically called them the greedy rich. They are the ones who should weep and howl because of the misery they're going to experience on the other side of eternity. Because that's what misery is going to be when they get there. They're going to be howling and weeping on the other side. So might as well get a head start now. Get used to it. Because that's what you're going to do for eternity. And that's why the Apostle Paul said, command those who are rich in this present world not to be arrogant nor put their hope in wealth, which is uncertain, but to put their hope in God who richly provides us with everything for our enjoyment. Here's the bottom line about James chapter 5 verses 1 to 4. Ask yourself the question, as indeed I'd ask myself the same question, is the Almighty God or the Almighty Dollar controls my life? That's the question everyone should ask, whether you have a dollar or a million. Why? Because riches tend to give us false feeling of self-sufficiency. The truth is this, please listen carefully. Your true statement of net worth is not the few things you got, the car or the house and the few savings and the... No. Your true statement of net worth is everything you sent on ahead to heaven. That's your statement of net worth. Because that's what be on the other side. You know, hear people say, we can't take it with you. The Bible said you can. You send it on ahead. Listen, we get into trouble when we either deliberately or voluntarily forget that God owns everything. He owns all of the gold. He owns all of the silver. He owns all of the real estate in the universe. And God is looking for channels through whom he can do his work. God is looking for conduits. God is looking for distribution centers. That's what God is looking for. God is looking for people who understand and delight in passing on the blessings to others. And so he gives us some of that stuff. And that is why James, speaking to that Christian who squanders God's blessings on themselves, he is saying to that person that you are not demonstrating the compassion of Christ. He is saying you do not represent the values of Christ. That person is not obedient to Christ. And that is why the use of your material possessions is that evidence number 10 of the 12 evidence of faith. We're getting close to the end. It makes no difference to God whether you're rich or poor. It really doesn't. Because wealth and poverty is simply a circumstance of life. What matters to God is whether you trust him fully with what he placed in your hands or not. That's really what matters to God. If you are a believer, the Bible said you have passed from judgment of hell into eternal life. You already passed that judgment. It's very clear. I don't want you to misunderstand me. But what he's saying here, he's not talking about the eternal judgment of hell. For those of you who are in Christ Jesus, you have crossed that eternal judgment. So what is he talking about? He's talking about exactly what Paul talks about in 2 Corinthians chapter 5, verse 10. Let me read it to you. For we must all, he's talking about we and all, believers, right? For we all must appear before the judgment seat of Christ, that each one, he's talking to the believers, may receive what is due him for things that are done while in the body, whether good or bad. Again, please, please understand, this is not the judgment of eternal judgment of hell. It is the judgment of whether you're going to receive a reward in heaven or not. That's what he's talking about. In fact, the Apostle Paul even makes it more vivid. In 1 Corinthians chapter 3, verses 12 to 15, he says, what we have done, every one of us, is going to be tested by fire. If you've given to God generously of yourself and of your resources, he said, when that match is let by God, your work and your reward is going to be like gold and silver. I've seen gold being melted, and it is incredible. It becomes shine and bright than ever. He said, for those who give the crumbs of themselves and of their resources, when the fire is lit, their crumbs are going to look like hay. And what you do when you light a hay with a match is going to burn very quickly, and all you got is few ashes. That's what he's saying. God places such importance on the right and wrong use of material possessions that 16 out of the 38 parables of Jesus have to do with money. In fact, 1/10 of all the verses in the four Gospels, 10% of all the verses, pointedly and directly toward money. The Bible, you find that there are 500 verses about faith, 500 about prayer, but there are 2,000 verses about money and possessions. And there's a reason for that. There's a reason. I'm going to come to it. I'm going to tell you why. Why does the Word of God place such emphasis on the right and wrong use of material possessions and the blessings that He put in your hand? Listen to me very carefully, please. Because God knows that money will always be a powerful force in our lives. I know it is in mine. Money will always have enormous hold over us. God knows how easy it is to place money on the throne of our lives where God rightfully belongs. God knows that we will always mistakenly place our security in money. God knows that we will always try to mistakenly look to money for a sense of well-being, a sense of worth, and a sense of purpose. God knew that we would be inclined to work and sacrifice for money. God knew that money is His number one competitor. Did you know that? It's His number one competitor. A few years ago, a comedian by the name of Jack Benny, he always portrayed himself as a stingy tightwad. In one of his famous sketches, he was walking across the street when he accosted by a gunman who demanded, your money or your life? And basically all he got back in response was a long drawn silence. And the robber was getting frustrated, and he growled again. He said, I said, your money or your life? The annoyed Benny said to him, he said, don't rush me. I'm thinking it over. I'm sure he's thinking that. I said, this is ridiculous. How can anyone put money over life? And yet, there are many people in churches who are willingly risk their eternal rewards for possessions. Think about that. Even though we are warned in the Scripture again and again and again, and yet statistics show less than 7% of Christians in America tithe, let alone give offering on top of that. Isn't that sad? That's a sad, tragic statistic. Hear me right on this one. A steward knows that God cares just as much for what you keep as much as what you give away. What you do with what you keep is just as important in the Lord's eyes as what you give to the Lord. Some people have a hard time deciding your money or your reward. Why? That shouldn't be a big deal. For some reason, they see this as a difficult choice. Don't rush me. I'm thinking it over. And that's why James warns us. If we acquire money by cheating workers and their fair wages, these people cry to God, and their cries reach heaven. Because God knows everything. Can you say that with me? God knows everything. He knew that Adam and Eve ate of that fruit. God knew that Cain killed his brother Abel. God knew that Achan took the spoils of victory in Jericho. God knew that David sinned with Bathsheba. God knew that Jezebel had Naboth the Israelites killed. God knew that Gehaziah, Elisha's servant, heart went after the goods of Naaman, the Syrian captain. God knew that Ananias and Sapphira lied about the price of their field. Don't kid yourself. You cannot get away with robbing God, because God sees everything. God knows everything. Four perils of self-centered prosperity. Self-centered prosperity. That's the operative word. To see them another way, there are four roadblocks that hinder us from receiving our reward. Or you can put them another way. Say there are four reasons why some Christians never reach maturity in their walk. These are in verses 5 and 6 of James chapter 5. You have lived on earth in luxury and self-indulgence. You have fattened yourselves in the day of slaughter. You have condemned and murdered innocent men who are not opposing you. Peril number one. A life of luxury. My goodness, I live in luxury. But that's not what he's talking about. Every time I go into my comfortable bed, I thank the Lord for the luxury of having a roof over my head. Every time I put a clothes on, I thank God for giving me enough to dress well. Every time I see blessings of God, I thank him for it. But what does he mean by living in luxury? Listen carefully. It means a life that is lived showing off our affluence. A life that is flaunting the blessings of God. A life that manifests our conspicuous consumption. A lifestyle of the rich and famous. Things that reflect our ego and make people sit and take notice. Say, wow, look at him, look at her. That's what he's talking about here. Peril number two. A lifestyle of self-indulgence. There's nothing wrong with enjoying God's blessings. I already read from 1 Timothy 6. He gives us everything for our enjoyment. Nothing wrong with enjoying God's blessings. But we go wrong when we think that we are entitled to his lavish blessing on ourselves. We go wrong when we forget the purpose for which God blessed us, namely, that we may bless others. We come into the world with nothing and we leave with nothing, but between those two nothings, he places some resources in our hands. And one day, you and I are going to give an account, audited statement. What did we do with our time, with our resources, with our gifts? Peril number three, a fattened heart in the day of slaughter. Now, this is a Middle Eastern imagery. People force feeding animals so they can plump them, because the plumper the better. The animal itself, who's delighted in gorging himself on this, what he considers to be a delicious food, he is totally oblivious to the fact. This animal is not very suspecting that the only reason he is being fed like that is prepare for the day of slaughter. What is that day of slaughter? It's the day of judgment we already talked about. Do I have much to show for it? Peril number four. Condemnation and murder of the righteous. Now that's a metaphor. Doesn't mean literal killing, literal murder. No, no, no. But there are some people who call themselves Christians and they're only Sunday Christians. For the rest of the week they live like the devil. They abuse people. They take advantage of people. They extort from people. They say, this is the way business is done. It's a dog-eat-dog world. This is the way the game is played. They not only tarnish their own witness, but they put the reward in the last day in total jeopardy. There are certain movies that have left an impact on me. Saving Private Ryan was one of those movies. When the man in the end says, tell me that I lived a good life. I said, oh, I wish you know Jesus. Another movie that left an indelible mark on me is Schindler's List. Mr. Schindler, who saved hundreds of Jews from certain physical death. In the end of the movie, they have this big gathering and they send him a letter to thank him. And they give him a gold ring. He gets so overwhelmed by their gratitude. He gets so overwhelmed by their thankfulness. And he says, I could have done more. And I could have gotten more people out. Why did I keep this limousine? I could have got rid of it and have saved 10 people. Why did I keep that gold pin in my lapel? I could have got rid of it and I got 2 more people out. I could have done more. I could have saved more people. Now, beloved, listen to me very carefully, please. I don't use this frivolously. This is a picture of some Christians on the day of White Throne Judgment who will be regretful of what they have not done for Christ that they could have done. They will say, I could have gotten rid of this, I could have gotten rid of that, I could have done more, I should have given up these frivolous things if it helps save people, help people, bless people. Why didn't I do more for the work of God? Why didn't I do more for those in need? I could have done more. I could have saved more. Instead of spending on frivolous, silly things and worthless things in life, I could have done more. Father God, what an honor and a privilege and joy to know you and to know that our eternity is sure. But Father, I pray not a single person here who would get into heaven with the skin of their teeth. I pray in Jesus' name that not a single person would regret what they have not done in this life for you, the one who did everything and gave everything up for us, your life, Lord Jesus. It is in your name that I pray. Amen.
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2: I was born in Italy and went to school for only 3 years. My father needed me as a shepherd and said more schooling would be wasted. When I was 10, he put me in charge of a flock of 200 sheep and goats. By the time I was 15, I had heard stories from people who had been to America, and I dreamed of going there. My sister lived in Illinois, and her husband sent me tickets for steamship and rail. He even bought me new clothes when I arrived. I found work in Chicago and repaid his generosity. But I began feeling gloomy and dissatisfied with life, just as I had in Italy. Then I began hearing about something called the gospel, and I decided to check it out. I went to church where a man explained about my sin and God's grace. They gave me a Bible that I took home and read. I saw that new life came only through Christ, and I gave my life to Him. The gloom disappeared from my life. I served my new country in the Army during World War I, after which I went back to Chicago, back to the church that helped point me to Christ. There, I met a pretty young Italian girl, and I asked her to marry me before we even had a date. 4 months later, we married, and I never regretted being so impetuous in our 38 years of marriage. I was her full-time nurse before she died, but I shall see her again, because we both trusted in Christ for eternal salvation. I'm Benedetto Rossiti. If the Son therefore shall make you free, you shall be free indeed.
1: If you would like to be free from the weight of sin by receiving Jesus Christ as Lord and Savior, or maybe you have questions about it, call 1-888-NEED-HIM right now. 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

0: Billy Graham spent his life sharing the gospel of Jesus Christ. God loves you and can forgive your sins. But there's something else you need to know as you begin a relationship with Jesus Christ.
1: When you receive Christ as Savior, you receive Him not just as Savior, you receive Him as Lord. You not only receive Christ as Savior from sin, but when you come, you must also receive Him as Lord. He takes over the control of your life. He dominates your thinking processes, the things you read, the things you watch. Christ has a voice in, and He has the decisive voice. And you discipline your minds for study and reading and learning about Him.
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1: My name is Betty Casbeck, and I grew up in a family of screaming, angry agnostics and atheists. Due to much instability in our lives, my mother and I often moved around New York City, which made it difficult to develop lasting friendships. Combine that with the constant strife within our home, and I became a loner. I escaped to the make-believe world of fairy tales to avoid the cold realities of life. Long, solitary walks included much time pondering the tombstones at a historical cemetery. I had a strong desire to become a writer and often created stories about the people buried in that cemetery. I majored in the arts in college, but economic hard times made me think seriously about what was taking place in the world. 2 years overseas didn't answer many of my questions or ease the inner turmoil that was a constant presence. It merely intensified my outlook on life.

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Call 1-888-NEED-HIM right now. Free Indeed is a production of Pacific Garden Mission, 1458 South Canal Street, Chicago, Illinois, 60607. 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

0: As Christians, do we think enough about the cross?
1: The life that you can live here with joy and peace and satisfaction and meaning is brought about because Christ died on the cross.
0: But there's a price to pay.
1: Jesus said, if any man will come after me, let him deny himself and take up his cross and follow me.
0: And following him means sacrifice.
1: We crucify the selfish desires that are wrong. We crucify the lusts and the greeds and the hate and the jealousy, and God forgives us.
0: And it turns out that God's forgiveness and the joyful freedom of a life in Christ are of infinitely greater value than the pleasures of the old selfish life. Ready to take up your cross?
1: The life that you can live here with joy and peace is brought about because Christ died on the cross.
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0: Fellow disciples, brethren, before the Savior ascended to his Father in heaven, he gave us the promise of help in these words: "You shall be baptized with the Holy Ghost not many days hence. You will be filled with power when the Holy Spirit comes on you, and you will be witnesses for me in Jerusalem, in all of Judea and Samaria, and to the ends of the earth."
1: And when the disciples had come to the upper room, they became as one in prayer and supplication with the women, including Mary, the mother of Jesus, and his brothers. While the disciples waited for the fulfillment of the promise of the Holy Spirit, they were not idle. They humbled their hearts in true repentance and confessed their unbelief. As they called to remembrance the words that Christ had spoken to them before his death, they understood more fully their meaning. Words which had passed from their memory were again brought to their minds, and these they repeated one to another.
2: "Simon, son of Jonas, lovest thou me more than these?"
3: "Yea, Lord, thou knowest that I love thee."
2: "Feed my lambs." "Simon, son of Jonas, lovest thou me?"
3: "Yea, Lord, thou knowest that I love thee."
2: "Feed my sheep." "Simon, son of Jonas, lovest thou me?"
1: Three times Peter had publicly denied his Lord. Three times Jesus, by his pointed question, allowed Peter to show publicly the depth of his repentance.
4: "Moses in the law commanded that this woman be stoned. What sayest thou?"
2: "He that is without sin among you, let him cast the first stone." "Woman, where are those thine accusers? Hath no man condemned thee?"
5: "No man, Lord."
2: "Neither do I condemn thee. Go and sin no more."
6: "Except I shall see in his hands the print of the nails, and put my finger into the print of the nails, and thrust my hand into his side, I will not believe."
2: "Thomas, reach hither thy finger, and behold my hands. And reach hither thy hand, and thrust it into my side, and be not faithless, but believing."
7: "Lord, show us the Father, and that is all we need."
2: "He that hath seen me hath seen the Father."
1: A few days later, there was a meeting of the believers, about 120 in all.
0: "Men and brethren, Jesus ordained 12 apostles. Now there are only 11, for Judas was the 12th. David, writing by inspiration of the Holy Spirit, predicted that one of the 12 would betray Jesus to those who sought his life. This scripture has been fulfilled, as must all scripture. Judas returned the purchase price of betrayal to Caiaphas. Had he been truly sorry, his sin would have been forgiven.
8: But he feared only the coming day of judgment.
0: He rushed forth from the hall of justice and hanged himself on a tall tree, the limb breaking with the weight of him. Judas fell headlong, bursting asunder in his midst, and the dogs came and devoured him. Caiaphas, wanting nothing to do with the 30 pieces of silver betrayal money, took it and purchased a field, in which he had the remains of Judas buried.
8: These things are known to all Jerusalem, insomuch that that field is now called the Field of Blood.
9: It is written in the book of Psalms, "Let that place remain desolate, let no man dwell therein, and his discipleship let another take."
0: This scripture is our authority for choosing this day another to take the place of Judas the betrayer. Yes, yes. From whom shall this man be chosen? He must be one who has accompanied the Savior from his baptism by John up to the very day he was taken from our midst into heaven. Two men fill this requirement: Barsabbas Justus and Matthias. Will these two men please step over here so all may know you? We will cast lots according to the custom of our people. But first, let us pray for divine guidance in this important matter. Our Father, which art in heaven, we are obeying thy will in selecting another special representative of thine. So be with us. Guide our selection of the man to be one of us. In the precious name of Jesus, our friend, we ask it. Amen. The name is chosen, and we cannot doubt that he is chosen of God. Matthias, come forward.
10: Yes, sir.
0: You realize, of course, that henceforth you shall be numbered among the 12 apostles of Christ.
10: Yes, sir, but I am not worthy, sir.
0: None of us are. Only through the merits of Jesus imparted to us. You have been among those who followed the Master from the day John baptized him?
10: Almost constantly, sir. There were times, of course, such as when he appeared on the Mount of Transfiguration, when it was impossible to be with him.
0: And when he stilled the angry waves of Galilee?
10: I was in another boat, sir, near enough to hear and see during the flashes of lightning.
0: He is the Son of God?
10: Oh, he is, sir. He is the Son of the living God of heaven.
0: Why was it necessary that the Son of God come down to this earth and suffer what Jesus did, to die on the cross and be risen the third day?
10: God created Adam and gave to him the dominion of the earth. In obeying Satan, Adam relinquished that dominion to Satan. Jesus came to wrest that dominion away from Satan. The only way it could be done was for the Son of God in human form, and with all of humanity's frailties and weaknesses and emotions, to live a life free of sin. Not once must he obey Satan. Jesus succeeded. He has won the dominion of the earth. Now Jesus, instead of Satan, will be king of this earth as well as king of kings in the universe.
0: Henceforth, Matthias, you will be numbered among the apostles. I extend to you the right hand of fellowship. Follow Jesus, and your apostleship will be successful in the sight of heaven.

一个小女孩的儿不平嗯哼小男孩不好儿子的生活

0: The master requests us, just the 12 of us, to step aside from the crowd. He would talk to us.
1: Behold, we are going to Jerusalem, where the Son of God will be arrested and handed over to the chief priests and the teachers of the law. They will condemn him to death and then hand him over to the Gentiles. These will make fun of him, spit on him, whip him, and kill him. And after 3 days, he will be raised to life.
0: Master, my brother James and I, there's something we want you to do for us.
1: What would ye that I should do for you?
0: When you sit on your throne in the glorious kingdom, we want you to let us sit with you, one on your right and one at your left.
1: You know not what you are asking for. I do not have the right to choose who will sit at my right and my left. It is God who will give these places to those for whom he has prepared them. My beloved, whosoever of you who will be the chiefest shall be servant of all. Whosoever will be great among you shall be your minister. For even the Son of Man came not to be ministered unto, but to minister, and to give his life a ransom for the world.
2: Now in Jericho lived a blind man named Bartimaeus, son of Timaeus.
3: It's terrible. More terrible than you can know to be blind.
4: Sin is a terrible thing, my son.
3: How do you know sin caused my blindness? I don't think it did, not directly anyway.
4: Be careful what you say, son, or some other great calamity will befall you.
3: How do you know blindness is a direct result of sin?
4: Everyone knows that.
3: Well, I don't.
4: You should. Everyone says so.
3: Everyone?
4: Everyone who counts. The elders, the keepers of the law, the priests, the local rulers, the Sanhedrin at Jerusalem. Even Caiaphas, the chief priest, says so.
3: Does that make it so?
4: Yes.
3: Do the scriptures say so?
4: You forget, my son, that what the Sadducees, the Pharisees, the council of the Sanhedrin, as approved by the high priest, say, is the law we must obey.
3: Regardless of what scripture says?
4: We've gone over this 1,000 times, son. It's useless to say any more.
3: I'm going to say one more thing. Then I'll take my place by the side of the city gate. The temple priests and those others you mention may be the keepers of the laws of Moses, but they did not make them. God himself did. And I believe God to be a just, merciful, and loving God, with compassion and sympathy for the evildoer as well as for the good. If this be true, then God has provided a way of salvation for those who have gone astray.
4: My son, remember what you have been taught, what the temple priests have
3: I don't
4: also
3: care
4: taught.
3: What I've been taught or what all the priests and elders say. I care only what the scriptures and God say.
5: Alms for the blind. Alms for the blind.
6: Good morning, Bartimaeus.
3: Good morning. Thank you, sir.
5: Alms for the blind. Alms for the blind.
3: There's some sort of commotion over there.
5: Alms for the blind.
3: Sounds like a crowd's gathering or coming through the gate.
5: Alms for the blind. Alms for...
3: Pardon me, sir, but can you tell me what the commotion is?
7: Oh, it's a crowd following Jesus, as they always do.
3: Jesus? He can make me see again. Jesus, thou Son of David, have mercy on me. Jesus? Jesus, have mercy on me.
7: Oh, no need to yell. He's too busy to pay any attention to the likes of you.
8: Yes, stop yelling. You only make a disturbance.
5: Jesus! Jesus, Son of David, have mercy on me. Have mercy. mercy on me.
7: Stop that yelling!
8: It won't do any good anyway. Do you not know that Jesus is the most popular man in all Judea right now? Crowds continually follow him wherever he goes.
0: Are you he who was calling for Jesus?
3: Yes, I am.
0: Be of good comfort. Jesus calleth thee. I will lead you to him.
1: Art thou he who called unto me?
3: Yes, Lord. Help me. Have mercy upon me.
1: What wilt thou that I should do unto thee?
3: Lord, make me to see again.
1: Go thy way. Thy faith hath made thee whole.
3: I can see. I thank thee, Lord.
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0: scripture says Jesus went about doing good. He saw a blind man that had been blind from birth.
1: The Bible story Billy Graham shared in 1957 applies to us today.
0: We are blind just as that poor blind man that Jesus looked at that night. We're spiritually blind because the Bible teaches not only do you have physical eyes, but you have spiritual eyes.
1: And when your spiritual eyes are closed, you can't see you're a sinner who needs God's forgiveness. But if you surrender your life to Jesus Christ, He'll open your spiritual eyes to see the truth that God loves you and sent His Son Jesus to forgive you.
0: And I tell you tonight, that can happen to you. Can you say tonight, I can see, I have the joy and the peace that Christ can bring?
1: We can help you find that peace and joy through Christ. 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We're the Billy Graham Evangelistic Association.
2: Jesus, the eternal God. This is Ken Ham, heading up the ministry that built a full-size Noah's Ark. Many people believe Jesus came into being as the babe in a manger. But Scripture tells us that Jesus is the eternal God and our Creator. He's always existed from eternity past and will always exist into eternity future. When we teach the Old Testament, we need to show that the whole Bible is about God's plan of redemption. It's all about Jesus. The gospel and the person of Jesus are found all through the Bible, from Genesis to Revelation. Jesus isn't just the babe in the manger we celebrate at Christmas. Jesus is the eternal God who stepped into history as the God-man to die on the cross and be raised again.
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1: My father committed suicide when I was a young man, and I came close to doing the same thing. I was the only son with three sisters, and my early childhood was happy. Dad taught economics at a state university, and we loved to go fishing together. His lameness from a car accident was made even worse when another car broadsided us, crushing his bad leg. From then on, he drank heavily. I was 13, and Dad and I were playing catch in the yard when he fell, breaking his leg again. It had to be amputated. My guilt was unbearable. As he drank more, I drank too. Our home divided into two camps, Mom and my sisters against Dad and me. I refused to hold him accountable and even fixed his drinks for him. Finally, Mom issued an ultimatum, and Dad checked into a VA hospital and quit drinking. He became a loving husband and father, but delving into his past troubled him, and he withdrew. Then, one day, he disappeared altogether. We found him dead of a self-inflicted gunshot wound. Although I raged and drank to numb the despair, I managed to graduate with my class and then finish college. But I always felt worthless. 7 years later, consumed with suicidal thoughts, I talked with a pastor who exposed the anger I had at Dad for what he did to us. It was several years later, after attending church and reading the Bible, that I yielded my life to Christ, asking God to save me and forgive me. I'm John Hamm. If the Son, therefore, shall make you free, you shall be free indeed.
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2: Some kind of transformation, because he is basically unhappy. 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
2: 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I beg of you, don't be deceived to think that you

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1: Psalm 127, verses 1 and 2. Unless the Lord builds the house, they labor in vain who build it. Unless the Lord guards the city, the watchman stays awake in vain. It is vain for you to rise up early, to sit up late, to eat the bread of sorrows, for so he gives his beloved sleep. We are all so prone to worry. Fear for the future causes us to lose sleep, morning and night, all the while adding to an increasing feeling of hopelessness. The good news is that God is at work within us, building and leading us to the future which he has planned for our lives. The heart that trusts in God is the heart that finds the rest it is longing for. If you're tired today, give the work of building your future over to him. It's time to pray.
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2: Open the Bible with Colin Smith.
3: When God's word was read, the people mourned and wept because they realized how far they were from what God was calling them to be. But Nehemiah said to them, "This day is holy to the Lord your God. Do not mourn or weep." See, when you open God's word,

0: you'll discover sins in your life that you didn't see before. And what grieves the heart of God will grieve your heart as well. God's word will convict you of sin. But you know, it's never God's purpose to leave you there. Conviction of sin is always a means to an end, and the end is that we come to a deeper appreciation of God's grace. That's why Nehemiah said, "Do not be grieved, for the joy of the Lord is your strength."
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2: Death is certain, and you're going to die one day. 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
3: After hearing that, you may be squirming a little. Maybe it's because you were turned off by religion. But Billy Graham wasn't talking about religion.
2: And I'm not asking you to accept a certain religion. I'm asking you to come to a person, to Jesus Christ, who loves you. Jesus transcends all religion. He wants to give you a life of adventure.
3: And it begins with a relationship, not religion. A relationship with Jesus Christ, the Son of God. 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And it's from the Billy Graham.
4: You want to see a father's face go ashen as he discovers three words on the box of a just-bought toy. Some assembly required. This is Max Licato. What follows are hours of squeezing A into B, bolting D into F, sliding R over Z, and hoping no one notices if steps 4, 5, and 6 were skipped altogether. I'm convinced the devil indwells the details of toy assembly. Somewhere in perdition is a warehouse of stolen toy parts. Some assembly required. Not the most welcome sentence, but an honest one. Life is a gift, albeit unassembled. The pieces don't fit. And when they don't, take your problem to Jesus. He says, "Bring your problems to me." In prayer, state them simply, present them faithfully, and trust Him reverently.

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Yes, it is. Oh, what I've missed. He's been waiting for.

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1: June 28th. Today in the Old Testament, we'll be reading from the book of 2 Kings, chapter 13, verse 1, and we'll go through chapter 14, verse 29. We'll read about the hands of oppression. Jehoahaz followed the wrong example and brought Israel into bondage to foreign kings. Yet God was merciful to the disobedient king and his suffering people. As David wrote, "He has not dealt with us according to our sins, nor punished us according to our iniquities." Thank God for that. We'll read about the hands of power. Elisha, the great prophet, was a dying man, yet he was able to communicate the power of God to the king. One man of God was equal in power to the whole army of Israel. And we'll read about the hands of opportunity. Lacking spiritual discernment, the king did not understand the will of God as he followed the prophet's orders. Jehoash merely went through the motions, and as a result, he claimed only a limited victory over the enemy. He missed his opportunity and could never claim it again. What opportunity will God give you today that you may never have again? Well, King Amaziah made a fine beginning by following a good example, establishing justice in the land and obeying the word of God. But after he won a great victory over Edom, well, he became proud, and that led to his defeat. Because as we know, pride goeth before a fall. Be content with your sphere of victory as the Lord gives you faith. When you keep your eyes on the Lord, your victories will humble you and God will get the glory. But when you forget the Lord, your victories will make you proud and will lead you to defeat. Now beware the temptation to meddle. Learn to accept what God gives. Stay at home and do what He's called you to do. King Amaziah needed to heed Proverbs. And now, let's begin today's reading in the Old Testament. June 28th, 2 Kings chapter 13, verse 1 through 14, verse 29. Jehoahaz, son of Jehu, began to rule over Israel in the 23rd year of King Joash's reign in Judah. He reigned in Samaria 17 years. But he did what was evil in the Lord's sight. He followed the example of Jeroboam, son of Nebat, continuing the sins of idolatry that Jeroboam, son of Nebat, had led Israel to commit. So the Lord was very angry with Israel, and he allowed King Hazael of Aram and his son Ben-Hadad to defeat them time after time. Then Jehoahaz prayed for the Lord's help, and the Lord heard his prayer. The Lord could see how terribly the king of Aram was oppressing Israel. So the Lord raised up a deliverer to rescue the Israelites from the tyranny of the Arameans. Then Israel lived in safety again, as they had in former days. But they continued to sin, following the evil example of Jeroboam. They even set up an Asherah pole in Samaria. Finally, Jehoahaz's army was reduced to 50 mounted troops, 10 chariots, and 10,000 foot soldiers. The king of Aram had killed the others like they were dust under his feet. The rest of the events in Jehoahaz's reign and all his deeds, including the extent of his power, are recorded in the book of the history of the kings of Israel. When Jehoahaz died, he was buried in Samaria with his ancestors. Then his son Jehoash became the next king. Jehoash, son of Jehoahaz, began to rule over Israel in the 37th year of King Joash's reign in Judah. He reigned in Samaria 16 years, but he did what was evil in the Lord's sight. He refused to turn from the sins of idolatry that Jeroboam, son of Nebat, had led Israel to commit. The rest of the events in Jehoash's reign and all his deeds, including the extent of his power and his war with King Amaziah of Judah, are recorded in the book of the history of the kings of Israel. When Jehoash died, he was buried with his ancestors in Samaria. Then his son, Jeroboam II, became the next king. When Elisha was in his last illness, King Jehoash of Israel visited him and wept over him. "My father, my father, the chariots and charioteers of Israel," he cried. Elisha told him, "Get a bow and some arrows." And the king did as he was told. Then Elisha told the king of Israel to put his hand on the bow. And Elisha laid his own hands on the king's hands. Then he commanded, "Open that eastern window." And he opened it. And then he said, "Shoot." So he did. Then Elisha proclaimed, "This is the Lord's arrow, full of victory over Aram, for you will completely conquer the Arameans at Aphek. Now pick up the other arrows and strike them against the ground." So the king picked them up and struck the ground three times. But the man of God was angry with him. "You should have struck the ground five or six times," he exclaimed. "Then you would have beaten Aram until they were entirely destroyed. Now you will be victorious only three times." Then Elisha died and was buried. Groups of Moabite raiders used to invade the land each spring. Once, when some Israelites were burying a man, they spied a band of these raiders. So they hastily threw the body they were burying into the tomb of Elisha. But as soon as the body touched Elisha's bones, the dead man revived and jumped to his feet. King Aziel of Aram had oppressed Israel during the entire reign of King Jehoahaz, but the Lord was gracious to the people of Israel, and they were not totally destroyed. He pitied them because of his covenant with Abraham, Isaac, and Jacob, and to this day he still has not completely destroyed them or banished them from his presence. King Hazael of Aram died, and his son Ben-Hadad became the next king. Then Jehoash, son of Jehoahaz, recaptured from Ben-Hadad, son of Hazael, the towns that Hazael had taken from Joash's father, Jehoahaz. Jehoash defeated Ben-Hadad on three occasions, and so recovered the Israelite towns. Amaziah, son of Joash, began to rule over Judah in the second year of the reign of King Jehoash of Israel. Amaziah was 25 years old when he became king, and he reigned in Jerusalem 29 years. His mother was Jehoiadin from Jerusalem. Amaziah did what was pleasing in the Lord's sight, but not like his ancestor David. Instead, he followed the example of his father, Joash. Amaziah did not destroy the pagan shrines, where the people offered sacrifices and burned incense. When Amaziah was well established as king, he executed the men who had assassinated his father. However, he did not kill the children of the assassins, for he obeyed the command of the Lord written in the book of the law of Moses. Parents must not be put to death for the sins of their children, nor the children for the sins of their parents. Those worthy of death must be executed for their own crimes. It was Amaziah who killed 10,000 Edomites in the Valley of Salt. He also conquered Selah and changed its name to Jokthiel, as it is called to this day. One day, Amaziah sent this challenge to Israel's king Jehoash, the son of Jehoahaz and grandson of Jehu, "Come and meet me in battle." But King Jehoash of Israel replied to King Amaziah of Judah with this story. "Out of the Lebanon mountains, a thistle sent a message to a mighty cedar tree. Give your daughter in marriage to my son." But just then, a wild animal came by and stepped on the thistle, crushing it. "You have indeed destroyed Edom, and are very proud about it. Be content with your victory and stay at home. Why stir up trouble that will bring disaster on you and the people of Judah?" But Amaziah refused to listen. So King Jehoash of Israel mobilized his army against King Amaziah of Judah. The two armies drew up their battle lines at Beth Shemesh in Judah. Judah was routed by the army of Israel, and its army scattered and fled for home. King Jehoash of Israel captured King Amaziah of Judah at Beth Shemesh and marched on to Jerusalem. Then Jehoash ordered his army to demolish 600 feet of Jerusalem's wall from the Ephraim gate to the corner gate. He carried off all the gold and silver and all the utensils from the temple of the Lord, as well as from the palace treasury. He also took hostages and returned to Samaria. The rest of the events in Jehoash's reign, including the extent of his power and his war with King Amaziah of Judah, are recorded in the book of the history of the kings of Israel. When Jehoash died, he was buried with his ancestors in Samaria. Then his son, Jeroboam II, became the next king. King Amaziah of Judah lived on for 15 years after the death of King Jehoash of Israel. The rest of the events in Amaziah's reign are recorded in the book of the history of the kings of Judah. There was a conspiracy against Amaziah's life in Jerusalem, and he fled to Lachish. But his enemies sent assassins after him, and they killed him there. They brought him back to Jerusalem on a horse, and he was buried with his ancestors in the city of David. The people of Judah then crowned Amaziah's 16-year-old son, Uzziah, as their next king. After his father's death, Uzziah rebuilt the town of Elath and restored it to Judah. Jeroboam II, the son of Jehoash, began to rule over Israel in the 15th year of King Amaziah's reign in Judah. Jeroboam reigned in Samaria 41 years. He did what was evil in the Lord's sight. He refused to turn from the sins of idolatry that Jeroboam, son of Nebat, had led Israel to commit. Jeroboam II recovered the territories of Israel between Lebo Hamath and the Dead Sea, just as the Lord, the God of Israel, had promised through Jonah, son of Amittai, the prophet from Gath-Hepher. For the Lord saw the bitter suffering of everyone in Israel, and how they had absolutely no one to help them. And because the Lord had not said he would blot out the name of Israel completely, he used Jeroboam II, the son of Jehoash, to save them. The rest of the events in the reign of Jeroboam II, and all his deeds, including the extent of his power, his wars, and how he recovered for Israel both Damascus and Hamath, which had belonged to Judah, are recorded in the book of the history of the kings of Israel. When Jeroboam II died, he was buried with his ancestors, the kings of Israel. Then his son, Zechariah, became the next king. June 28th. Our reading in the New Testament today will be from the book of Acts, chapter 18, verse 23, through chapter 19, verse 12. We read about Aquila and Priscilla, husband and wife. They appear several times in apostolic history, and they were very important workers in the early church. They're always mentioned together because they were a team. Now, being Jews, they were expelled from Rome. As a result, they met Paul in Corinth and opened their home to him. Paul left them in Ephesus, where they helped Apollos better understand the gospel. They returned to Rome, where they had a church in their home. Now, we don't know how they risked their lives for Paul, but their actions show how much they loved him. They were with Paul in Ephesus when he wrote 1 Corinthians, so perhaps it had something to do with the riot described over in Acts chapter 19. You know, in his last epistle, Paul sent loving greetings to them. So he held them, Aquila and Priscilla, in very high esteem. Every pastor is grateful to God for couples like Priscilla and Aquila, whose hearts, hands, and homes are completely given to the Lord. And with that, let's begin our reading today in the New Testament. June 28th, Acts chapter 18, verse 23, through chapter 19, verse 12. After spending some time in Antioch, Paul went back to Galatia and Phrygia, visiting all the believers, encouraging them and helping them to grow in the Lord. Meanwhile, a Jew named Apollos, an eloquent speaker who knew the scriptures well, had just arrived in Ephesus from Alexandria in Egypt. He had been taught the way of the Lord and talked to others with great enthusiasm and accuracy about Jesus. However, he knew only about John's baptism. When Priscilla and Aquila heard him preaching boldly in the synagogue, they took him aside and explained the way of God more accurately. Apollos had been thinking about going to Achaia and the brothers and sisters in Ephesus encouraged him in this. They wrote to the believers in Achaia, asking them to welcome him. When he arrived there, he proved to be of great benefit to those who by God's grace had believed. He refuted all the Jews with powerful arguments in public debate. Using the scriptures, he explained to them, "The Messiah you are looking for is Jesus." While Apollos was in Corinth, Paul traveled through the interior provinces. Finally, he came to Ephesus, where he found several believers. "Did you receive the Holy Spirit when you believed?" he asked them. "No," they replied. "We don't know what you mean. We haven't even heard that there is a Holy Spirit." "Then what baptism did you experience?" he asked. And they replied, "The baptism of John." Paul said, "John's baptism was to demonstrate a desire to turn from sin and turn to God. John himself told the people to believe in Jesus, the one John said would come later." As soon as they heard this, they were baptized in the name of the Lord Jesus. Then when Paul laid his hands on them, the Holy Spirit came on them, and they spoke in other tongues and prophesied. There were about 12 men in all. Then Paul went to the synagogue and preached boldly for the next 3 months, arguing persuasively about the kingdom of God. But some rejected his message and publicly spoke against the way. So Paul left the synagogue and took the believers with him. Then he began preaching daily at the lecture hall of Tyrannus. This went on for the next 2 years, so that people throughout the province of Asia, both Jews and Greeks, heard the Lord's message. God gave Paul the power to do unusual miracles, so that even when handkerchiefs or cloths that had touched his skin were placed on sick people, they were healed of their diseases, and any evil spirits within them came out. Today we're reading Psalm 146, verses 1 through 10. And praise is an evidence of life. That's what this psalm is all about. Now, not just physical life either, but the life of God in the heart. Praise is an encouragement to love also. Your love for God and others, and God's love for you. When you love someone, well, you trust that person. And greater trust brings a greater love. Life, faith, hope, and love all are bound up in this wonderful experience of praise. Psalm 146, verses 1 through 10. Praise the Lord! Praise the Lord, I tell myself. I will praise the Lord as long as I live. I will sing praises to my God, even with my dying breath. Don't put your confidence in powerful people. There is no help for you there. When their breathing stops, they return to the earth, and in a moment, all their plans come to an end. But happy are those who have the God of Israel as their helper, whose hope is in the Lord their God. He is the one who made heaven and earth, the sea, and everything in them. He is the one who keeps every promise forever, who gives justice to the oppressed and food to the hungry. The Lord frees the prisoners. The Lord opens the eyes of the blind. The Lord lifts the burdens of those bent beneath their loads. The Lord loves the righteous. The Lord protects the foreigners among us. He cares for the orphans and widows, but he frustrates the plans of the wicked. The Lord will reign forever. O Jerusalem, your God is king in every generation. Praise the Lord. Proverbs 18, verses 2 and 3. Fools have no interest in understanding. They only want to air their own opinions. When the wicked arrive, contempt, shame, and disgrace are sure to follow.

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2: With two older brothers who picked on me, I grew up having to defend myself. In grade school, I never backed down from a fight. In high school, I took up karate and dropped religion because of the hypocrisy I saw. My girlfriend Lynn and I loved to drink and party, but we were both jealous and possessive, which led to a lot of fights. We got married 4 years after we graduated, but the parties and jealousy continued. We both worked at a sausage factory, where my arrogant attitude was evident and how I belittled my coworkers and caused trouble with management. After our son was born, I quit drinking, determined to improve myself. This, too, made me feel superior. A friend and I opened a karate school that grew, taking my ego along with it. Then we bought a fitness center, and I became the big shot, courting the public, loving the recognition. I traveled and lectured, sparred with karate champions, and ignored my wife. The more I succeeded, the more our marriage failed. I was poised for an affair with a woman at work when my wife prayed to receive Christ, led by a man at our fitness center who recognized our problems. A week later, she confronted me, saying Jesus would forgive my sin if I invited him into my heart and life. Her words pierced my heart, and I wept for 20 minutes. Then I humbled myself before the King of Kings. Jesus forgave me, filling me with peace and joy. I'm Bill Stibbs, and Jesus Christ restored our marriage and set us off in a new direction. And if the Son therefore shall make you free, you shall be free indeed.
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0: Jesus said, you can serve me with your lips, but your heart is far from me. You can stand in church on Sunday and sing, oh, how I love Jesus. You can teach a Sunday school class. You can give a sermon with your lips, but your heart is far from God. You can come home. You can come home to God. Maybe you've wandered a long way from Him. You made a commitment years ago. You've tried to live the life, but somehow it's failed. But you can come home to God tonight.
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0: Jesus, the eternal God. This is Ken Ham, heading up the ministry that built a full-size Noah's Ark. Many people believe Jesus came into being as the babe in a manger, but Scripture tells us that Jesus is the eternal God and our Creator. He's always existed from eternity past and will always exist into eternity future. When we teach the Old Testament, we need to show that the whole Bible is about God's plan of redemption. It's all about Jesus. The gospel and the person of Jesus are found all through the Bible, from Genesis to Revelation. Jesus isn't just the babe in the manger we celebrate at Christmas. Jesus is the eternal God who stepped into history as the God-man to die on the cross and be raised again.
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the wasted days and those wasted tears. I long to preach His holy word to those that have never heard.

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1: I grew up in a family of atheist Jews that believed in science and humanism, not God. I learned Yiddish and Jewish history, songs and dance, and we had family feasts on Passover and Hanukkah. Ours was a leftist political stance with anti-war and civil rights protests, but I had a hunger inside for spiritual things that led me to explore drugs and the occult in high school. In college, I dared to attend an evangelism crusade in Madison Square Garden and fought the urge to go to the altar. When I was 18, my hunger for something unknown led me to bike across the country, after which I found it hard to go back to the routine. The next summer, I biked around Europe with my girlfriend, then visited Egypt and Ethiopia. The summer after that, I fell in love with Diana, and we traveled to Oregon, where a Christian shared the gospel with us and told us that living together was a sin. Diana and I moved to California, where I fell under the spell of a false guru who drove Diana away. I was suicidal until I called on the name of Jesus. Then I began reading the Bible and saw how deceived I had been. Diana had given her life to Christ, and we decided to get married.

0: To some people, following Jesus Christ is foolishness. But as Billy Graham taught, God has a different perspective.
1: 1 Corinthians 3:18 says, "If any man among you seemeth to be wise in this world, let him become a fool that he may be wise. For the wisdom of this world is foolishness with God."
0: So while some people may think you're a fool for believing in Jesus, the truth is that it would actually be foolish not to.
1: Those of us that know Christ have the best of both worlds. We have Christ in our hearts. The Holy Spirit produces love and joy and peace. And then we have all glory ahead, eternity forever with Him. You have to make a choice. Are you going to continue to be a fool in the sight of God? Or are you going to become another kind of fool, the Christ fool?
0: You can learn more about making that choice for Christ at findpeacewithgod.net. We're the Billy Graham Evangelistic Association.

0: It's time to pray with Pastor Carter Conlon.
1: John chapter 6, beginning at verse 9. There is a lad here who has 5 barley loaves and 2 small fish, but what are they among so many? Then Jesus said, "Make the people sit down." Now there was much grass in the place, so the men sat down in number about 5,000. And Jesus took the loaves, and when he had given thanks, he distributed them to his disciples, and the disciples to those sitting down, and likewise of the fish, as much as they wanted. In this story, when Jesus took the little in his hands and gave thanks, thousands were fed with it. Today, why don't you thank God that with the little in your hand and knowing the heart and promises of God, that he can still multiply the little you feel that you have and feed many with it? That is the wonder of God. It's what makes this life both joyful and supernatural. It's time to pray.
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1: I grew up in a Christian home with controlling parents. I felt like I could never measure up to anyone's expectations. One day, I discovered the big family secret. I was adopted by my dad. Apparently, my mother was married before, and my real father was killed in a motorcycle accident. The day I found out, I decided to take control over my own life. So at 16, I took off and joined the Army. 6 months after I enlisted, I became a military policeman, which set me on a path towards law enforcement. I thought that was my purpose in life. I married, had 2 sons, but still felt there was more for me to pursue. I was on my way to living out my dream when I was shot and almost killed as an Atlanta police officer. I survived. I was told that it was the Lord protecting me. That was a sobering thought, especially to someone who believed he was in control of his own life. My body eventually recovered, but my heart had a mind of its own. I had this desire to become a federal agent, and I was going to do whatever I could to achieve that goal. After divorcing and then remarrying, I felt God softening my heart and directing my path toward Him. Eventually, the Lord revealed to me that my lifelong love for music and singing would be my purpose, which I would use to serve Him. So, during the week, I was a hard-nosed federal agent, and on the weekends, I was singing for the Lord. I'm Bill Park. If the Son therefore shall make you free, ye shall be free indeed.
0: If you would like to be free from the weight of sin by receiving Jesus Christ as Lord and Savior, or maybe you have questions about it, call 1-888-NEED-HIM right now. 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
2: There's a storm across the valley, clouds are rolling in.

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1: Billy Graham, reminding us that sin comes with a high price tag.
0: The Bible says the wages of sin is death. There are three kinds of death in the Bible. There's physical death, and I've noticed in the place that we go sometimes, cemeteries here, and I guess people die here like they do everywhere else. And then the second kind of death is spiritual death. There are many of you that are spiritually dead right now. Physically, you're alive, but your spirit toward God is dead. And then there's the third death. The moment you die physically, you're going to eternity away from God. The high price of sin. The Bible says, whatsoever a man soweth, that shall he also reap.
1: That price of sin was paid for you through the cross of Jesus Christ, if you will come to him by faith. For a free booklet about what it means to have a personal relationship with Jesus Christ, call the Billy Graham Evangelistic Association on 1300 799 727 or visit billygraham.org.

0: From the files of Unshackled, Pacific Garden Mission presents Free Indeed.
1: I nearly had a head-on collision with another car on the Pacific Coast Highway where the drop-off was 1,000 feet to the ocean. I'd gone to church most of my life, but I would have gone to hell if I died there. As an atheist, my wife would have suffered the same fate. Dee was the first person who loved me. Dad sure didn't. He called me stoop and ridiculed me when he drank. I promised Mom I'd never drink, but alcohol relieved my fears. Once I got so drunk I nearly broke my neck diving into shallow water. I drank my way through the Navy, and after my discharge, too. I finally moved to California to escape my reputation. After I married Dee, I tried to ease up on the drinking, but couldn't. I even set up a bar at home. Dee was so unhappy, I took her on a trip up the coast. After an out-of-control car came at us and then hit the embankment and sailed over our car, I marveled, but didn't thank God for the close encounter. Dee began to believe in God, and a neighbor led her to Christ. Dee read the Bible to me, but I'd fall asleep indifferent to God's truth. It was Dee's prayers and the love demonstrated by our neighbor who fixed our car one day that led to my surrender to Christ. I fell on my knees and asked Jesus to save me. He gave me the strength to quit drinking. I'm Dean Mader. If the Son, therefore, shall make you free, ye shall be free indeed.
0: If you would like to be free from the weight of sin by accepting Jesus Christ as Lord and Savior, call 1-888-NEED-HIM right now. Free Indeed is a production of Pacific Garden Mission, 1458 South Canal Street, Chicago, Illinois, 60607. 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Prince of Peace.

0: Wonderful One, we give you praise. Lift your voice and magnify the Lord. Wonderful One. Lord God, you are the Wonderful One. Psalm 122, it says, pray for the peace of Jerusalem. They shall prosper who love thee. For the sake of the house of the Lord my God, I will pray for the peace.
1: The scriptures teach that all good things of life come from God.
2: That's Billy Graham.
1: We should give pause to count our blessings from God. The best way to do that is to give him your life and live a life that spells out genuine gratitude from day to day.
2: A good example of someone who knows how to live with gratitude is Vladimir. His family moved from Ukraine to the United States to avoid religious persecution. Vladimir remembers the warm welcome they received in their new home.
3: I mean, from the get-go, we had several churches help us, and random strangers would pop into our house with food, clothes, that would take us shopping, people would donate their vehicles. It's just generosity from all angles. I've never experienced so much love. It's amazing what happens when people come together in the name of Jesus, you know.
2: There's more about generosity, gratitude, and Jesus at findpeacewithgod.net. 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

0: scripture says Jesus went about doing good. He saw a blind man that had been blind from birth.
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0: We are blind just as that poor blind man that Jesus looked at that night. We're spiritually blind because the Bible teaches not only do you have physical eyes, but you have spiritual eyes.
1: And when your spiritual eyes are closed, you can't see you're a sinner who needs God's forgiveness. But if you surrender your life to Jesus Christ, He'll open your spiritual eyes to see the truth that God loves you and sent His Son Jesus to forgive you.
0: And I tell you tonight, that can happen to you. Can you say tonight, I can see, I have the joy and the peace that Christ can bring?
1: We can help you find that peace and joy through Christ. 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We're the Billy Graham Evangelistic
2: Association.
1: Jesus,
2: the eternal God. This is Ken Ham, heading up the ministry that built a full-size Noah's Ark. Many people believe Jesus came into being as the babe in a manger. But Scripture tells us that Jesus is the eternal God and our Creator. He's always existed from eternity past and will always exist into eternity future. When we teach the Old Testament, we need to show that the whole Bible is about God's plan of redemption. It's all about Jesus. The gospel and the person of Jesus are found all through the Bible, from Genesis to Revelation. Jesus isn't just the babe in the manger we celebrate at Christmas. Jesus is the eternal God who stepped into history as the God-man to die on the cross and be raised again.
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1: This morning, if you've got your Bibles, Acts chapter 23. And good news, I did have slightly shorter notes already. I'm not guaranteeing anything. I know we're 20 minutes behind, so I might just end up going longer. There's no guarantee. But a really interesting passage of Scripture this morning as we're continuing to look at the Apostle Paul and what is sort of the last section of Acts, Paul's arrest and what will be his travel to Rome. We're looking at this extended scene, and in many ways, if you know, Luke wrote the book of Acts and also wrote the Gospel of Luke. You have these two-volume works, and in many ways, Luke structures these two books in a similar way. If you're familiar with the Gospel of Luke, you'll remember it's Jesus' ministry, his travel to Jerusalem, and then Luke really slows down the pace of the story as he gives us these details from the Passion Week of Jesus' life in Jerusalem. In a similar way, we've seen Paul on multiple missionary journeys moving around the Roman Empire, but as we come towards the end of Acts, Luke slows the story down and focuses in on these events in Paul's life that will ultimately lead him to Rome. We've been looking at several of them over the last few weeks. It's really one continuous story. As Paul had gone up to the temple in Jerusalem to worship, to fulfill this vow as a public sign of his Jewish piety. But while he was there, he had been spotted by the Jews from Asia. Many of the Jewish leaders where Paul had been planting churches and working, those who were opposed to his work. And those leaders stirred up the crowd in the temple and turned them against Paul, dragging him out with accusations that he was against the law and had brought a Gentile into the sacred space. It was only by the action of a Roman tribune who rushed in amongst the chaos and the riot and seized Paul that Paul was spared. And finding out that Paul was a Roman citizen, it began a process of this Roman officer trying to understand what the dispute had been over. He brought Paul the next day before those ruling priests in the temple and tried to understand what it was, the charges they had against Paul. But once again, even in that place before those leaders, it turned to chaos and violence, and the tribune was forced to remove Paul once again from the situation. Discovering that Paul was a Roman citizen, this tribune was in a delicate situation. He needed to understand why Paul was causing such chaos and commotion in the city. But it was also his job to protect Paul as a Roman citizen from this mob violence that seemed to constantly be following him. And so it is where we left off last week. This Roman tribune had taken Paul back into his custody, back into the fortress, as he was trying to decide what to do and who Paul was. Last week, the story also ended with Paul there in that cell, but in the night having a vision in which Jesus joined him there in that place and encouraged him, told him to take courage, told him that his calling, the preaching to the kings and rulers that would lead him to Rome would still be fulfilled, which had to have seemed strange for Paul as he found himself bound in a prison cell in Jerusalem, less able to travel to Rome as he had hoped than he had originally imagined. And so it is we pick back up the story, Paul there in the custody of this Roman tribune, the Roman tribune trying to figure out what to do with Paul as he causes more and more chaos and disruptions within the city. And the story continues, Acts chapter 23, beginning in verse 12. Acts 23, verse 12. When it was day, the Jews made a plot and bound themselves by an oath, neither to eat nor drink till they had killed Paul. There were more than 40 who made this conspiracy. They went to the chief priests and elders and said, "We have strictly bound ourselves by an oath to taste no food till we have killed Paul. Now, therefore, you, along with the council, give notice to the tribune to bring him down to you as though you were going to determine his case more exactly, and we are ready to kill him before he comes near." Now, the son of Paul's sister heard of their ambush. So he went and entered the barracks and told Paul. Paul called one of the centurions and said, "Take this young man to the tribune, for he has something to tell him." So he took him and brought him to the tribune and said, "Paul, the prisoner, called me and asked me to bring this young man to you, as he has something to say to you." The tribune took him by the hand and, going aside, asked him privately, "What is it that you have to tell me?" And he said, "The Jews have agreed to ask you to bring Paul down to the council tomorrow, as though they were going to inquire somewhat more closely about him. But do not be persuaded by them, for more than 40 of their men are lying in ambush for him, who have bound themselves by an oath neither to eat nor drink till they have killed him. And now they are ready, waiting for your consent." So the tribune dismissed the young man, charging him, "Tell no one that you have informed me of these things." Then he called two of the centurions and said, "Get ready 200 soldiers with 70 horsemen and 200 spearmen to go as far as Caesarea at the third hour of the night. Also provide mounts for Paul to ride and bring him safely to Felix the governor." And he wrote a letter to this effect: "Claudius Lysias, to His Excellency Governor Felix, greetings. This man was seized by the Jews and was about to be killed by them when I came upon them with the soldiers and rescued him, having learned that he was a Roman citizen. And desiring to know the charge for which they were accusing him, I brought him down to their council. I found that he was being accused about questions of their law, but charged with nothing deserving death or imprisonment. And when it was disclosed to me that there would be a plot against the man, I sent him to you at once, ordering his accusers also to state before you what they have against him." So the soldiers, according to their instructions, took Paul and brought him by night to Antipatris, and on the next day they returned to the barracks, letting the horsemen go on with him. When they had come to Caesarea and delivered the letter to the governor, they presented Paul also before him. On reading the letter, he asked what province he was from. And when he learned that he was from Cilicia, he said, "I will give you a hearing when your accusers arrive." And he commanded him to be guarded in Herod's Praetorium. Acts chapter 23. The story continues. We don't know exactly who this particular group of Jews were that had set themselves up by this oath, but 40 men, apparently, had sworn to one another that they would have Paul killed or else they would not eat or drink until the event had been done. Their vow is ironic for everything we've been looking at in Acts so far, because remember, this whole story began with Paul going up to the temple to fulfill a vow before the Lord, to demonstrate his respect for the Jewish law and for the temple itself. His vow had been met with violence, with a mob, with lies and rumors spread about him. You have these two vows in the story, Paul's vow, one taken by piety, and now we learn this vow to assassinate Paul. The scene fits the historical moment, much of what we know from this time period in which Paul and these stories were taking place. We're at the period in Israel's history just before what is remembered as the Great Jewish Revolt, what would ultimately lead to the destruction of the temple in 70 AD. For several years building up to that point, Jerusalem had become more and more a hotbed of political assassinations and violence. You might remember have read before of the Zealot movement. Known for carrying small daggers hidden in their cloaks, it became common for these assassinations in public crowds, in which they would spring upon those political enemies or opponents, striking them down. The Great Jewish Revolt, though, was not primarily, at least at first, a revolt against Rome, as much as it was chaos, even civil war amongst the Jews. one Jewish faction rising up against another, many of the political assassinations, those Jews who were conspiring with Roman power. Increasingly, the city became more and more chaotic, more and more violent. It's the same image we have here. 40 assassins who plot and plan an ambush of Paul to strike him down in the streets opposed to his teachings. In 70 AD, when the Romans finally arrived in Jerusalem to put down the revolt, they actually postponed their attack on the city because so many of the Jews were fighting against one another in the city that the Romans concluded easier to let them kill one another and destroy each other's supplies before they laid siege. You get a sense of that chaos taking place already, now just a few years before those events would play out, as the Jews are planning and plotting to assassinate Paul in the streets. You get a sense of the growing chaos of this story. It was a short distance from the fortress, the barracks where Paul was being held, to where the Jewish council would have met in the temple. Presumably, the next morning, a few Roman guards would have walked him that short distance, and the plan seems to have been that a group of men standing outside the entrance of the temple wouldn't have drawn any recognition. It would have been presumed that they were worshipers there to worship in the morning hours. But as Paul passed, these 40 men were planning to ambush that small detachment of Roman officers with Paul, assassinating him there in the street, swearing that they would not eat or drink until this act was done. They also seemed to convince the ruling priests to participate in this plot. They request that the ruling priests call for Paul under the idea that they want to question him in more detail. And so this will move Paul out of the barracks and into the open streets where their ambush can wait. The story is full of all kinds of irony. In just the previous verse, Jesus had appeared to Paul in his prison cell, had reassured him that he was at the center of God's plans, that he would make it to Rome and to take courage. In the next verse, Jesus appearing in one verse, in the next verse, the Jews and the high priests planning an assassination of Paul in the streets. The ruling priests now conspire in deception and deceit and murder. The very ones who are supposed to represent God are completely blind to what God is actually doing. Instead, from their positions of power in the temple, they manipulate the truth, they plot murder and violence, and they set themselves against the very will, the very work, the very mission of God playing out before them. Paul, in that previous story we looked at, had referred to the high priest as a whitewashed wall, as if they had whitewashed over all of the brokenness, the cracking, the deterioration of the wall hidden beneath the fresh coat of paint. You get an image of it here, as they claim to want to inquire more about Paul's teaching as a pretense for luring him out to have him murdered. They are, in fact, a whitewashed wall, unaware of what God is really doing. But it just so happens in the story that Paul's nephew learns about the plot. It just so happens that Paul has family in the city, and that his sister's son somehow overhears or learns of this plot that is unfolding. They apparently talk openly enough about these plans that a bystander can overhear it. They really don't understand the situation at all. They imagine Paul as something so foreign and distant, such a threat to their view of Judaism, that they couldn't imagine that he would have family there in their own midst. And so as they uncover and plan and plot this assassination, word spreads and Paul learns of it from his own nephew. Paul sends him on to the tribune, who discovers that in the morning, not only will his own soldiers be at threat, but this Roman citizen that he is now in charge of protecting. The Romans can't have a Roman citizen assassinated in the streets by a Jewish mob without them having to respond and the risk of this violence and chaos escalating even more. So that night, the tribune acts. He does what a good Roman officer would do. He takes charge, puts a plan into action, and resolves the conflict. He puts together a surprisingly large force, partly probably to demonstrate the force of Rome, but also because 40 or more men plotting an assassination is not a small threat. He musters 200 soldiers, another 70 horsemen, and 200 spearmen. This massive force in the middle of the night to move Paul out of the city and ultimately to Caesarea. They place Paul on a mule or a horse and set out under darkness, this large force surrounding him to protect him, until they can reach Caesarea, the city that functioned as a capital for the region. There, the tribune's plan is to hand Paul off to the governor, Felix, the governor who was ruling over Judea. The Roman governors usually stayed in Caesarea. It was a more Romanized Gentile city than Jerusalem. And so Felix was there in the palace, presumably the one Herod the Great had built. If you ever get a chance to visit Israel, one of the places you often visit is Caesarea. It's one of the best preserved ancient cities in Israel. And you can still see the foundations and the ornate mosaic floors of the governor's palace that Herod had built and that Felix is in, where Paul will ultimately be held and questioned. It's still there today. Felix had been personally appointed governor of Judea by Claudius, the emperor. He had been appointed because he was well connected. His first wife, Felix's, had been the granddaughter of Mark Antony and Cleopatra. His third wife was the daughter of Herod Agrippa. As you'll see in the stories that unfold, his connections play out in Paul's questioning. Felix was governor of Judea from sometime around 52 or 53 AD up to 59 or 60 AD, just before the great Jewish revolt broke out. It's believed that he was removed from power partly for his inability to put down the violence that was spreading throughout Judea. Again, Paul's story fits perfectly into this historical moment. With Paul, the Roman tribune also sends a letter explaining the situation to the governor. And you may have noticed that it's a slightly more favorable reading of the events in his favor than what Luke records. According to the tribune, he and his men had happened upon this Roman citizen in distress and had rescued him to protect him as a Roman citizen, and was now transferring him on to Felix so that he could be better understood the conflict, the charges against him. It casts the tribune in a slightly more favorable light, and he leaves out the detail that he had literally tied up Paul and was ready to beat him, interrogate him, to find out the truth. And so Paul waits, under the cover of darkness, out of the city of Jerusalem, probably still bound, writing as he's led to this capital city, now waiting under the protection of the governor to be questioned, waiting for his accusers to arrive and make charges against him. One more time, Paul will be able to speak. Now, not just before a Roman tribune, but in the days to come before the governor of Judea himself. Paul, for his time in Jerusalem, has been moving from speech to speech. First, before the angry crowds in the temple, then before the Jewish elders and the high priest. Soon he will speak before governors and kings, just as it had been told that he would. Perhaps Paul was beginning to recognize that there was some path before him that might lead to Rome. That's hard to imagine as he found himself in the middle of a chaotic riot in Jerusalem and suddenly imprisoned in that city, assassins waiting to kill him. He must have seemed as far as he possibly could be from what God had called him to Rome itself. But now, as he sits in the palace of the governor of Judea, waiting to preach the gospel to this ruler, perhaps he sees before him that there is some wisdom of God in the unfolding of these events. Though it means suffering, perhaps before him is a path to exactly what God had called. Paul, for a long time, had felt called to Rome. But consider this. If Paul had walked into Rome by his own plans, his own strategy, his own missionary fundraising and self-support, what opportunities would he have had? Paul would have been one of many of the Romans walking into that great capital city with few connections, few opportunities. As so often when Paul arrived in cities where he went about his work, perhaps he would have found Jews in a synagogue or perhaps even just strangers on the margin outside of town. But God now has him on a path towards Rome that puts him in a very different category. He carries letters to Judean governors, will ultimately make an appeal to Caesar himself, and will now, although he is on trial, have the opportunity to bear witness in places and to people that before he would have had no access to. God has told Paul that he will preach before kings and rulers. Receiving that message, I imagine Paul probably had a different image in his mind of what it would have looked like. Paul, the great orator, who had been traveling around the Roman Empire preaching, must have imagined that perhaps his influence, his preaching, would have swelled to the point that even Roman rulers and kings would have learned about it and come interested to hear. Maybe I'm reading more of myself onto Paul's motivations. But anybody who speaks for a living imagines it will be received and perhaps the influence will grow. If I told you that in the days to come, you would have the chance to speak and meet the President of the United States, you probably don't immediately imagine that it will be in handcuffs. But that's what plays out for Paul. He will have the opportunity to preach to kings and rulers, but to do so will also mean his own personal suffering and a path to those places of influence that he hadn't imagined or probably planned. But look at everything that God has done. Paul may be imprisoned, but his nephew was in the right place at the right time. Paul's own inheritance of a Roman citizenship meant that he had opportunities afforded to him that others would not. Isn't it a great irony that now Rome works to protect him instead of destroy him? Suddenly, Paul finds himself introduced to rulers and elites and given opportunities to bear witness in places he wouldn't have had access to. As we've been preaching through the stories of Acts, we've seen God do all sorts of miraculous things. Miracles of deliverance, miracles of safety and provision. One of the risks in how we've been reading Acts is to imagine that it's somehow a handbook for what success is supposed to look like. That if you do these things, then you'll have these kind of benefits associated with it. Preach the gospel, and perhaps you'll be miraculously delivered from prison doors that are locked. But while story after story has depicted men and women faithfully bearing witness to Christ, the outcomes in Acts are not always the same. If you go back to the beginning, Stephen was one of the first to preach, and what happened? He was stoned to death because of his witness. But not too long after that, Peter, arrested for his own preaching, finds an angel appearing in his prison cell, the chains literally falling off as the angel leads him out of the prison. Now Paul finds himself imprisoned, but not delivered. Instead, passed from ruler to ruler. To one, there is death, to another, deliverance, to another, a longer story of suffering. In Paul's story, there's no great miracle in this moment, no divine deliverance. No angel that miraculously opens doors that stand in his way. But there is at the heart of Paul's story this reminder. Jesus with him in the midst of the night, reminding him to have courage, to take courage, for he will reach Rome, and he will fulfill the calling that God has given him. For so much of this story, Paul, who has always been the one driving the mission forward, new cities and new places, new risks and dangers, suddenly Paul finds himself as the passive character in all of these stories. He discovers the plot against him. Letters are passed back explaining who he is and what is at stake. He's moved, not by his own will, but imprisoned from city to city. He has no control over what plays out, but simply Jesus reminding him to have courage. Paul isn't deterred from his mission because he is under arrest. Although many of us would imagine this was the low point of Paul's work, his ministry, in many ways, so much of Paul's ministry is still here and still before him. The arrest ends up being a part of God's very plans for Paul as a missionary and the mission that is before him. God is at work even in this. God's faithfulness often looks like, from the inside, in these moments of suffering, sitting in a prison, waiting for accused people for an opportunity to offer some defense. Who amongst us would say that's the high point of being a missionary for God? Yet for Paul, it is at the heart of what God is doing, the work that is before him. Who would call this image of Paul, bound and moved from city to city, a success? Who would look at this and say, what a powerful work of God? Who would recognize this as ministry at all? Yet it's the very place that Paul has him and is using him and calls him to take courage. I kept thinking this week, reading this story about these coincidences. The nephew who just happens to be in the right place at the right time. The citizenship that Paul had inherited that now becomes so central to this story. And I kept thinking about that great Old Testament story of Esther. If you remember Esther's story, part of what makes it remarkable is the fact that God is never directly named in the entire story. You could read the story, and if you weren't paying close enough attention, imagine that somehow God wasn't involved. But that's to read the story very shallowly and poorly, because so much of Esther's story, over and over, was in these coincidences, a sign of God's providence, his hand at work. Of course, there's the famous line of Mordecai that's spoken to Esther. "For if you keep silent at this time, relief and deliverance will rise for the Jews from another place, but you and your father's house will perish. But who knows whether you have not come to this kingdom for such a time as this?" I love this phrase, "who knows." I can imagine Paul saying that to himself as each of these unfortunate events unfolded. Who knows if this riot isn't a part of God's plans? Who knows if this imprisonment isn't a part of God's plans? Who knows if this assassination attempt isn't a part of God's plans? Or bound, writing in the dark, surrounded by soldiers, who knows if God isn't doing this too? Who knows what God is doing? Who knows what he might be at work doing right now in this situation? Who knows how this very event, though so hard to recognize, might actually be a pivotal moment in his plans? I've talked to you before about how much I like the word imagination, which is not a word we use very often in Christianity. But it's at the heart of this wondering, who knows? It's not a word we use in theology because it's not quite precise enough. But it is exactly what I think Mordecai was doing with Esther, and what I imagine Paul was saying to himself as well. Who knows what is actually possible? Imagining how God might be using you, me, in this very moment, in this very place, in ways that we wouldn't have expected or planned or organized ourselves. Who knows what God might be doing in this? The temptation is always to imagine that we think we know. We think we know what we need. We definitely know what we want. We think we know how life should go. And then we measure God's goodness against our own expectations, our own plans, our own strategies. We face sickness and we wonder, why would God allow something like this to happen to me? We fail at something and we suddenly become suspicious of God's goodness. We look at another's success and we think, we deserve that more than they do. We don't get recognized for the good that we do, and we wonder if God recognizes or if any of it makes any difference at all. Really, what it is a lack of imagination. It's a shallow kind of perspective about what God can do, clouded by too much attention on ourselves and our own expectations, as if we know, as if we could understand, as if we could see how all of these events are unfolding. But faith, this imagination of faith, stretches our perspective to say something else. Who knows? Who knows in this sickness what God might be at work doing? Who knows in this failure how God might be at work? Who knows in this unrecognized sacrifice, this goodness that goes unnoted, how God might still be at work, seeing? Maybe God is in this in ways that I nor others can fully recognize. Maybe being arrested by Romans is a part of God's plan. Maybe chains and imprisonment is the best way to end up in Rome. Who knows? Maybe bearing witness before kings and rulers, as God had promised, won't be as a world-renowned apologist, but a condemned criminal. Who knows how God might use that? What we're talking about in this story is God's providence. Providence is looking at the world and recognizing that God's hand is in things that perhaps at times we might not have recognized on our own. Three ways we look at the world. We can look at it as fate, cold, indifferent, all that we can do is stoically endure. Well, I guess that's just the way things are. Or we live this life looking for fortune, luck, the roll of the dice. Enjoy it when it's good, because who knows, tomorrow it could all go bad again. Or there is this perspective of providence, that God is at work, that God does rule and reign over all things, that God is in control. After all, is this not the very message of Christianity itself? That in crucifixion there can be resurrection, that in rejection there can be resurrection, there can be glorification as Christ is lifted to the right hand of the Father. The Christian message itself is that God is at work in things that look in this world like failure. That God is able to overcome death and defeat and loss with resurrection life and resurrection power. If we are willing to be humble, if we're willing for a moment to lay down our own expectations, our own demands, if we're willing instead to listen, to perhaps encounter by his Spirit Christ's word in the midst of our own night, take courage. If we're willing to turn and constantly setting down our self-evaluations, listen to what the Spirit is saying. Often, we're reminded that this is the very place by God's providence that he has brought us for reasons and purposes that he alone can know. God often gives us the courage to face the things that we face, the situations we find ourselves in. Stephen looked up and saw the heavens opened and Christ peering down at him, taking courage even in that moment of death. Peter awoke to an angel in his prison cell and followed that angel to freedom. Paul found Christ with him in the room, not to deliver him, but to give him courage for everything that he would endure in the days to come. What does Paul in the end do in this story? But ride along, guarded by Romans to the next city, waiting for the next chance to speak, and when given it, not desperately claiming a self-defense that will get him free, but taking whatever opportunity is before him to boldly preach Christ and the truth. At times, Paul asks Paul and us to take bold actions, to risk great things, to sacrifice great things. But there are other seasons and times in which we simply ride along, in which we wait for whatever opportunity might be for us, trusting that in this God is at work as well. For some, action is the great challenge of faith, motivating yourself to risk it. But if you could be honest, for others, submission and patience can be just as much a test of faith as action. For some of us, it's harder to wait and trust that God is at work than it is to put in place some great act of our own courage. But the Lord recognized Paul would need courage in this too. Courage to wait, to suffer, to trust, at times not to know, but when the opportunity came, to speak with clarity and with boldness. The truth is, each of us brings something different this morning. Perhaps it's a disappointment. Perhaps it's some season of discouragement. For others, it might just be confusion. There are seasons in life when what God is doing seems clear, and there are seasons where it doesn't make sense, seasons where it seems long overdue for some promise, seasons in which God may not seem to be doing anything at all. And so the story gives us an opportunity to stop and reflect, to take a deep breath, to quiet self-talk, the expectations, the constant pressure of this world, to measure and get ahead and plan, and to have a little imagination by faith, to turn our attention to God and wonder, what might God be doing here? Could I be here for just this time, for just this opportunity? Who knows how God might be at work? And so our call is often to trust him in these seasons, to submit ourselves to the place that he has us, to recognize that he can be at work here too, and that God will guide us, lead us, bring all things about for good if we trust him, his providential hand at work, even in this. I'm going to close in prayer and we're going to worship again in a moment. But my hope is that perhaps this morning, no matter what place you find yourself, happy Father's Day, a season of celebration, or perhaps a season of discouragement and loss, that even here, even in this moment, his Spirit, Christ, will meet you. That he will say to you again, take courage. And that he will help you find in this moment and in this place his hand at work, a greater purpose and a greater meaning. Heavenly Father, we come before you this morning. Lord, many of us knowing well what it is to have these seasons of confusion, these seasons of doubt. Lord, perhaps for some it's holding on to promises that seem less and less likely. For others, perhaps it's some great disappointment that we've encountered. For some, Lord, it's just the grind of life that accumulates and seems to matter so little. For others, perhaps it's sickness and a suffering that they endure. God, we pray that you would deliver us, as we know that you have the power to do, by healing, by miracle, by deliverance, that you do and continue to do that in these stories and in our own lives, great acts of freedom and deliverance for us, your promises fulfilled. But Lord, we also understand that there are seasons in which we wait, seasons in which we endure, seasons that perhaps your hand is at work in ways that we can't fully understand. Like Paul here in this story, moved from place to place, but still we recognize at the center of your will and your work. God, I pray this morning that your Spirit would come. As you came to Paul to offer him courage in the midst of this struggle, that so too you would meet us here in your word and in our worship, and that your Spirit would minister to us that same courage, that in the midst of suffering we would experience more of you, that in a long season of drought we would find faith in you, that in confusion and doubt you would give us a sense of purpose and peace even now. So we humble ourselves again. We take this moment this morning as an opportunity to quiet our own expectations, our own plans. Lord, free us from the things of this world that would constantly stoke in us comparison and fear and competition and disappointment. And instead, let us give our attention again to you, to your kingdom, to your plans, to your mission before us, that we might lay down our lives to find a new life, that in death we might experience resurrection, that there is nothing in this world that can be lost that is not gained still in you and in your kingdom to come. That we have all things even now by this faith that we have in you. So fill us with that peace. Fill us with that joy. And teach us to trust and to see how it is you're at work in this moment in life too, that we might steward it well, that we might live by faith, that we might build an imagination that in every struggle and situation finds reasons to believe and to trust and to persevere, not growing tired of doing good, but trusting you and your hand, your providence at work in all things. So we worship you again this morning. By your Spirit, give us greater faith. Give us greater hope. Help us to see and have courage and live with boldness into all that you have before us. And we worship you again, Jesus. It's in your name we pray. Passage offers us this morning is just a chance to humble our hearts again. Real faith requires humility. There's a kind of faith that can be a cover for pride. I think I know. I know what God should do. Demands, expectations. I mean, that's the saddest part of this story, is that the very ones who are supposed to represent God, the priests and the rulers and these Jews, are so convinced they know what God is doing and not doing that they miss the very thing God is doing. You wonder if they ever ate or drank again, right? They make this vow never to eat or drink. It's almost a joke how self-confident they are in their own plans and how their own plans just kind of unravel before them. But it's humbling because it's so often the temptation we face to imagine we know what God is doing, we know what God should do, and to set ourselves up as judge over him and everyone else, our own confidence. True faith, there are moments that faith moves us to hold on to a promise, to believe in something. But there's also a kind of faith that just imagines what God might be doing. Who knows how God might be at work in this situation? A real faith requires out of us the kind of humility to do just as we just sang. Over and over, we've seen God's goodness. Over and over, I've seen God's faithfulness. How? Though the circumstances and the situation may not make sense to me in this moment, how could I imagine that somehow he's abandoned me now? How could I imagine that somehow he isn't interested now? But who knows how even in this, God might be at work. That's what faith looks like. It's what Paul does so well here. And it's what keeps him at the center of what God is doing, even when it looks around him like loss and failure and discouragement. Jesus reminding him in the night, have courage. You are still at the center of what I've called you to do. That's my heart. That when we get bad news, when the text messages come, when the discouragement comes, when we find this world stoking in us new anxieties and fears, that there would be enough humility to pause in that moment and say, who knows what God might actually be. He's been good. He's been good. He's been good. And even now, though it may not seem, who knows how his goodness might be at work even in this. Can we just thank him again as we go this morning in prayer, as we just proclaim again how good and faithful God has been, and allow it to build our faith, our humility, and our faith for what's before us. Well, Heavenly Father, you are so incredibly faithful to us. Lord, in this room are men and women who could testify in some of the most difficult situations and places how you have been faithful, how you have shown up, how you have persevered, how you have delivered us and led us through challenges and hardships and redeemed broken things. That, Lord, you call us together as a church, partly that we might build one another's faith, that when one of us faces a hardship, one of us faces persecution or loss or discouragement, that we might stand with one another, pray for one another, build one another's faith. I pray this morning that as we've worshiped together, and as we go, and as we encourage one another, as we pray for one another still in the days to come, that, Lord, we would build each other's faith, that when we face challenges and hardships, God, even then we might by faith discern how you are at work, how you might be at work, how even in this you are working all things for good, that we would be a people of true faith, not in our own self-confidence, not in our own plans, not bragging about the faith we have, but in a humility that recognizes that we know so little about what you're doing, what you're capable of, how your hand, your providence is at work in this world. But we do know that over and over you have been faithful, that over and over you have been good to us and to those before us. And so in this moment and in those moments to come, Lord, we trust you. We entrust this discouragement to you. We entrust this suffering to you. We entrust these doubts and these fears to you. And that we once again place all of our lives, all of our hope into your hands. That you would lead us, that you would guide us through death into resurrection, your kingdom coming. That in you are all things, our hope as well. And that we place our faith in you and in this. Who knows how you might be at work even now, here and in our lives. So we trust you again. Come, Holy Spirit. Come, Jesus. Meet us and build our courage and our faith again and send us from this place in boldness and in hope and in genuine faith to share your gospel, to worship you, and to live these lives faithful as witnesses to you again. We ask these things in Jesus' name. Amen. I leave you with those words from Romans chapter 15. May the God of endurance and encouragement grant you to live in such harmony with one another that in accord with Christ Jesus, that together you may with one voice glorify the God and Father of our Lord Jesus Christ. God's people said, amen. Go in that endurance and encouragement again of his Spirit. Happy Father's Day. I think there's donut holes if there's any left after the tornadoes. Enjoy them, and it's great to worship together this morning.
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3: My parents came to this country from Hungary. My father drank too much but managed to buy some land in Wisconsin. He also bought a Bible written in his native language, a Bible he kept locked up and wouldn't let us touch. My mother taught us to pray, and she read Bible stories from a book she had. Mother died when I was 16, and my twin sister and I took care of Dad. One night, on the way to a dance, my sister and I stopped at a revival tent, and there we both raised our hands for salvation. When we read scripture to Dad, he brought out his hidden Bible to see if what we read was true, and he too accepted Christ as his Savior. I married and had two sons. My husband was stricken with polio and paralyzed from the neck down. There I was with two little boys in a farm with animals and crops in the field. I didn't even drive. But I clung to God's word and believed that he would deliver me, and he did. My husband spent the next 11 years in a wheelchair. In time, he was able to drive a car, and we would take children to Bible classes. So God brought something good out of all our trials. I'm Vera Angelo, and my husband is with the Lord now. I depend completely on God. So can you. Because if the Son therefore shall make you free, you shall be free indeed.
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4: All praise, honor, and glory be to the holy and eternal Jesus. I adore you, O blessed Redeemer, eternal God, the light of the Gentiles, and the glory of Israel. For you have done and suffered for me more than I could wish, more than I could think of, even all that a lost and a dying sinner could possibly need. What is man that you are mindful of him, and the Son of Man that you care for him? Blessed be your name, O Holy Jesus, and blessed be that holy sorrow you endured when your disciples fled and you were left alone in the hands of cruel men who, like evening wolves, thirsted for a drink of your blood. And you were led to the house of Annas and there asked ensnaring questions and slapped on the face by him whose ear you had but lately healed. And from there you were dragged to the house of Caiaphas, and there all night you endured spittings, mockings, scorn, insults, blows, and intolerable cruelties. And all this for man who was your enemy and the cause of all your sorrows. What is man that you are mindful of him, and the Son of Man that you care for him? Blessed be your name, O Holy Jesus, and blessed be your mercy, who when your servant Peter denied you and denied you again and swore he did not know you, you looked back at him, and by that gracious and correcting look, called him back to himself and to you. Blessed be your name, O Holy Jesus, and blessed be your patience, who were accused before the high priest and railed upon, and examined to evil purposes and with designs of blood, who were declared guilty of death for speaking the necessary truth, who were sent to Pilate and found innocent, and sent to Herod and still found innocent, and were clothed in white, both to declare your innocence and yet to ridicule you, and were sent back to Pilate and examined again. Nothing but innocence was ever found in you, and yet you willingly stood condemned for the guilt of man. What is man that you are mindful of him, and the Son of Man that you care for him?

0: Ladies and gentlemen, in today's class, we're exploring the role of supply and demand in a capitalist economy.
1: Oh, Professor, could I borrow a pencil?
0: Young man, do not interrupt me again.
1: So sorry. Just one more thing. Could I borrow some paper, too?
2: Being prepared. It's an important part of life, especially on that day when your life comes to an end.
3: Are you prepared for that day?
2: Billy Graham.
3: The scripture says, prepare to meet thy God. How do you prepare? You prepare, first of all, by being certain that you know Christ as your Savior, by repenting of your sin. And secondly, by faith, you receive Christ as your Savior. You're not trusting in anything except Jesus Christ and what He did at the cross for your salvation.
2: You can discover more at our website, findpeacewithgod.net. 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We're the Billy Graham Evangelistic Association.

0: how far they were from what God was calling them to be. God's word will convict you of sin, but it's never God's purpose to leave you there. Conviction of sin is always a means to an end, and the end is that we come to a deeper appreciation of God's grace. And that's why Nehemiah said, "Do not be grieved, for the joy of the Lord is your strength." Jesus spoke about this when he said there is joy in heaven over one sinner who repents. Repentance on earth leads to joy in heaven. So when you feel your failure and weakness, look up in faith to God. His grace is extended towards you in Jesus, and his joy will be your strength.
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0: denying man's sin makes the only remedy unnecessary. That is the topic we'll discuss today right here on the Christian Worldview radio program, where the mission is to sharpen the biblical worldview of Christians and to proclaim the good news of Jesus Christ. I'm David Wheaton, the host. 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As always, thank you for your notes of encouragement, financial support, and lifting us up in prayer. The Bible says that in the time of the judges in Israel, this is before the king started, quote, every man did what was right in his own eyes, Judges 17, verse 6. That is another way of saying the people were flagrantly breaking God's laws and rationalizing their sin. Now, Scripture is clear that all men and women are sinners by nature and by choice. For example, Romans 3 says, for we have already charged that both Jews and Greeks are all under sin. As it is written, there is none righteous, not even one. There is none who understands. There is none who seeks for God. All have turned aside. Together they have become useless. There is none who does good. There is not even one. Well, that's certainly all-encompassing. Now, considering all the hate, murder, lying, lusting, stealing, coveting, envying, immorality, blasphemy, oppression, and much more that marks our world, it may seem surprising to you that Americans don't see themselves as sinners, but as basically good, and thus do what is right in their own eyes. In a recent survey released by George Barna, the director of research at the Cultural Research Center at Arizona Christian University, quote, only half of all American adults, 52%, believe that everyone has sinned. And even among theologically defined born-again Christians, 1 in 4, 25%, denies personal guilt of sin. What's more, among self-identified Christians, the broader category beyond born-again Christians, 72% of Christians believe that people are, quote, basically good at heart. This is troubling and egregious error, especially by those who profess to be part of the church. So today in the program, George Barna joins us to discuss the changing view of sin by Americans and Christians and what has led to that. We will also discuss why conviction over one's sin is so important because it shows us our need for the only remedy. Let's get to the interview with George Barna. George, it's so good to have you back on the Christian Worldview radio program as we talk about the issue of sin today. And I want to start our conversation with some context from Scripture, from a passage in 1 John chapter 1, starting in verse 8. Where John says, if we say that we have no sin, we are deceiving ourselves, and the truth is not in us. Verse 9, if we confess our sins, he, God, is faithful and righteous to forgive us our sins and to cleanse us from all unrighteousness. Verse 10, again he says the same thing. If we say that we have not sinned, we make him, God, a liar, and his word is not in us. And so as we discuss two of your recent surveys you've done as a part of the American Worldview Inventory for 2025, two recent reports, you say in this report that, quote, sin is not a difficult concept to understand or identify. Inserting sin, the idea of sin, back into the national consciousness would be an invaluable investment into who we are as a nation and as the church. So, George, let's start out with asking you, how was sin defined in this particular survey you did, and why is doing a survey on the issue of sin such an important subject?
1: Well, number one question, how was it defined? We didn't define it for people. Part of the objective of the survey was to have people tell us what their definition of it was. And that was kind of an eye-opener. And your second question, I think, you know, why does it matter? Why should we focus on this? all throughout Scripture, you have reference to the fact that we are fallen. We are undermined by our own sinful choices. And of course, the entire New Testament revolves around the fact that God himself in the form of Jesus Christ had to come to earth and then ultimately wind up being falsely accused, suffering a painful, unjust death, going through the entire resurrection process to overcome sin on our behalf. I mean, my goodness, the Bible is focused on, relatively speaking, a handful of issues. And one of the most important ones that emerges very clearly is that of sin. And so for Americans and even American Christians to be so blasé about what sin is, about the commission of sin, about the implications of sin, the consequences it has in our lives, the steps that we can and must take to eliminate those eternal effects of sin on our souls, it's just mind-boggling to me. But I think it's incredibly important that we take a look at it. And one of the reasons is because churches in America are not addressing sin. We've got all kinds of self-help sermons and series that we're offering, but a very important study that, I guess not surprisingly, seemed very overlooked a few years ago that Pew Research did found that only 3% of the sermons that had been preached that year in Christian churches across the country even mentioned sin. Not that they were entire sermons about sin and all the things that I've just alluded to that are important related to sin, but even mentioning sin, 3% of our sermons. So here we are with the, I would say, probably the biggest issue that humankind has, dealing with its own sin. Churches being entities that exist to help us get closer to God, and knowing that we cannot get close to God when we stay in that state of sin because of his perfection and holiness. The fact that churches aren't even addressing it, to me, just is mind-blowing. And so that's one of the reasons why we found it was important to do this research. We've been trying to dive into why do only 4% of American adults currently have a biblical worldview, and our views of sin, our errant views of sin and God and self and holiness and truth and all of these matters are part of it. So this was an attempt to dig a little bit deeper into one of those elements.
2: Well, I'm so glad you did this study, this survey, because it's really ultra important. As you mentioned, it goes right to the heart of undermining the gospel. If people don't understand they're sinners, the good news of the gospel is not going to be seen as good news or even needed. Dr. George Barna is our guest today, the director of research at the Cultural Research Center at Arizona Christian University. George, you say in this report, tens of millions of American adults resist the idea that everyone is guilty of sin. Only half of all American adults, 52% to be specific, believe that everyone has sinned. And then you go into a subcategory of Americans, even among theologically defined born-again Christians, and you define that as those who profess reliance on Christ's forgiveness for their sins for salvation, 1 in 4, so 25% of professing born-again Christians, denies personal guilt of sin, revealing a sharp disconnect between professed faith and personal acknowledgement of sin. Okay, another two-part question here for you, George. If 52% of American adults believe that everyone has sinned, does that mean that 48% of American adults believe that some people actually never sin? And then the second part of the question is, how can one consider themselves to be a, quote, born-again Christian, in other words, saved from God's judgment over our sin, with a full 25% of them denying that they have personal sin?
1: Let's deal with the first part there. There, I think, needs to be an understanding of the fact that, yeah, 48% are saying that not everyone is a sinner, but that gets divided into those who say that not everyone is a sinner, and a second group in there who say, well, but that's because there's no such thing as sin. And so you've got people coming at it from these two different angles. You know, and then when you look at the born-again Christians, it's a really interesting group to study. You know, these are not the people who simply call themselves that, because I've done a lot of research on this and found that a lot of the people who call themselves born-again also admit that they have no kind of personal relationship with Christ, or that they've never confessed their sins, or they confessed their sins once a long time ago and haven't thought about it since. I mean, there are all these quirks to how people think about being born again. And that's one of the reasons why when I do my research, I don't simply ask people, do you consider yourself to be a born-again Christian? That's what Gallup, Harris, NORC, you know, all YouGov, all the big survey firms, that's how they approach it, because they don't understand faith. They don't want to dig into it. And so they just take the easy way out. We ask people, well, what do you think is going to happen to you after you die? And we give them, I think it's 7 or 8 different options about life after death. And one of those is, after I die, I know that I'm going to go to heaven or live eternally with God only because I've confessed my sins and accepted Christ as my Savior. So that's the group that we put in there. Now, is that a perfect measure? No, only God really knows what's going on in a person's mind, heart, and soul. This is just our best attempt to get at that. And then we have sub-questions that we ask after that that dig deeper, and we've got all kinds of other categories. But even with that theologically identified born-again group, what we find is that a lot of them go to a church or have relationships with people who lead them to believe that, you know, if you simply say the magic prayer, God, I've sinned, please forgive me, I want Jesus to be my Savior, some variation on that, okay, we're good to go. Let's get on with life. They don't understand repentance. And so we've got subsequent questions that in some surveys will ask about that repentance part of the equation. And you find that there's an enormous number of people who think they're good for eternity simply because they said that prayer and nothing in their life changed. Other than the fact that now they think of themselves as being eternally secure, as being spiritually pure, as being children of God whom God can buddy up to because they said that prayer one time back when. Well, I know theologically I'm probably stepping on some toes already, but my reading of Scripture says, no. This goes to your state of mind, your state of being. Do you understand sin to be something that breaks God's heart and that he cannot abide by, he cannot let go of, just as we shouldn't let go of it? We need to deal with it. That repentance literally means that you're turning around. You're going in a different direction. In other words, whatever broke God's heart, you've made a commitment that you're not going to do that again. And if you do it again, you're going to confess it again. And you're going to continue on that trail of repentance where you're going to keep imploring the Holy Spirit to empower you to live differently in regard to that behavior or that thought or whatever it is. There is a lot of confusion and ignorance on the part of literally most Americans when it comes to the issue of sin, and sadly, with a large minority of the people that our churches count upon, according to what pastors tell us in the research, as being the backbone of the church, as being the people that are going to go out and disciple the culture, which is a whole other discussion. But to me, it's really scary, because when it comes to discipleship, you reproduce who you are.
2: That's right.
1: And I think part of the problem that the American church has, and why it's not the church that Christ died on the cross for, is that what our churches are doing, because they're lazy, They're simply saying, rather than truly equipping people biblically to be genuine biblical disciples of Jesus, they're teaching a bunch of stuff. They're pleased when people take notes. And they say, okay, go out and tell other people what you learned and get them to know these things as well, as if knowledge is what makes somebody a disciple. It's not even close. It's part of it, but it's not the full bag. So we've got this problem of we're sending out non-disciples to reproduce themselves and feeling good about our local churches because we've sent these people out into the marketplace with good intentions on both parts, the churches and the individuals. But that's not what we need, and that's certainly not what the scriptures are exhorting us to do.
2: Well, I think that is just so well said. Dr. George Barna with us today here on the Christian Worldview from the Cultural Research Center at Arizona Christian University. Jesus said very clearly, repent and believe in the gospel. This isn't two separate things. Belief has the implied element of you're repenting of your sin, and that's why you're believing in the gospel. And I think you're very right, George, about so many professing Christians who are trusting in a prayer they've made and never understood the concept of sin and how egregious, how that separates us from God and how we need to repent and turn from that and with God's help go in a whole new direction. The Christian life is one of repentance once you believe. So thank you for emphasizing that and how the church is falling short in this category. And we're going to get more into that, what the church is doing to foster this lack of understanding of sin as we talk about your survey here on Americans' misunderstanding of their sinfulness. But before we get to that, we'll take a 2-minute break to tell you about some ministry resources and updates. Much more with George Barna coming up next. I'm David Wheaton. You are listening to the Christian Worldview radio program.
3: All throughout history, you have ancient Near Eastern gods. You have the Greek and Roman gods. You have the succubus and incubus in the Middle Ages. You have the fairies and leprechauns in Old England. And now you have UFOs and gray aliens. This is just another one of the many cons that Satan has put before us to distract us from God, to deceive us, and to destroy us.
2: That was Derek Werfel, author of the book UFOs and God, Revealing Deception and Truth Behind the Supernatural Invisible War. 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The May-June issue of the Christian Worldview Journal is now available. Cal Beisner of the Cornwall Alliance writes about how our nation can be turned back to honoring and following the Lord through teaching and applying the whole counsel of God. Journalist Alex Newman examines the Orwellian-named Board of Peace that President Trump formed earlier this year and what that portends. Plus, the insert includes lots of new children's resources for summer. The Christian Worldview Journal is a bi-monthly print and digital publication designed to sharpen your biblical worldview on current events and issues of the faith. 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I'm David Wheaton. 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Our topic today is denying man's sin makes the only remedy unnecessary. And our guest is George Barna, Director of Research at the Cultural Research Center at Arizona Christian University. George, the converse to thinking you haven't sinned or you're not much of a sinner, as we've been discussing, is the fact that people think the opposite, that they're actually good. And you say that 70% of American adults believe people are, quote, basically good at heart, unquote. That's a very common belief, despite many of those people acknowledging the existence of sin and the widespread commission of sin. In fact, among self-identified Christians, and this is not the category of born-again Christians, this is a broader category of just self-identified Christians, 72% of them believe that people are, quote, basically good at heart. And a full 70%, so only 2 percentage points lower, of theologically identified born-again Christians, again, those who believe they will eternally be in heaven because they have confessed their sins and trusted in Christ as Savior, they also hold this belief that people are basically good at heart. And the Bible refutes this everywhere. In Scripture, there is none good, no, not one. The heart of man is deceitful and desperately wicked. Who can know it? Verse after verse emphasizes the opposite of what is being professed here as a belief. What is influencing people to think this way in this country, that people are basically, quote, good at heart?
1: Well, I think there are two things, David. One is, when we asked people, how do you develop your ideas and your beliefs and consequently your lifestyle related to these things like sin? And what we discovered is, well, essentially it comes down to feelings. It doesn't really matter that much what the Bible says. It's all about my feelings. You know, I feel that people are good. Now, why would we feel that way when people are constantly doing things that hurt us or harm us or undermine us, much less what they do to God or His church? Well, that, I think, comes back to the ultimate problem that's underlying this whole discussion of sin, is our selfishness. If we start saying, well, people are not good at heart, that's almost like we're beginning to point the finger at ourselves and say, wait a minute, there's something wrong with me. There's something in me that needs to radically change. And frankly, most Americans don't want to address that. It's much more comfortable, much more secure to simply say, well, you know, we mean well. We do our best. More times than not, we get it right. And doesn't that make us basically good? I think that seems to be what's emerging out of all this research we've been doing about the mentality of Americans. It's like, I try hard, I mean well, I'm better than the next guy. What else does God want from me? Ultimately, you wind up backing into this. Part of what we discover in all the research is the absolute intellectual, moral, spiritual turbulence that Americans live with every single day when it comes to their spiritual beliefs. And sin is one of those things where, yeah, let's give credit where credit's due. Satan has done a great job of putting our brains in a mixmaster and throwing it all in there and saying, okay, you know what, just take out what makes sense to you, what feels good to you, what you can work with most effectively, rather than trying to say, let's try to live in accordance with truth. There's only one truth, it's God's truth. And of course, Satan doesn't want us working with that. And so we wind up with this bizarre set of beliefs. We found that only one out of every seven self-identified Christians in America has a biblically consistent theology related to the basics about sin. And the more questions you add on to that, the lower that proportion gets. The church in America is doing a miserable job at helping people understand sin, what it is, what it looks like, what to do about it, how to positively impact culture in relation to sin.
2: When I saw this survey come out on sin and Americans' perception and Christians' perception of sin, I just knew I really wanted to talk to you about it, because this is one of the big four meta-narratives, you could say, of Scripture. Number one, that God is the creator. He is holy and just and perfect. He created the perfect world. And you get to the second one. Here's the big, what we're talking about today, that man is not righteous. Man is sinful. in need of redemption will be under God's judgment. And then the third thing about Scripture is that God sent his son Christ the Redeemer to redeem some from sin and judgment. And then four, that God will restore all things someday. So there's hardly a bigger topic than this issue of sin. But maybe this one is that I'm going to ask you next, George, because another survey that I came across in preparing for our conversation that you have done has to do with what Americans believe in a, quote, supreme power, that they believe in a supreme power, but not the God of the Bible. And you define that in that survey as there is only one supreme spiritual being. He created and rules everything in existence. Only 46% of Americans believe that definition of God. Only 60% of Christians, and only 77% of born-again Christians believe that definition of God, that there's only one supreme spiritual being, and he created and rules everything in existence. So my question is, how much is a misunderstanding of God and the word he inspired driving this? And so when we're talking to people about God, they're not having the same definition of God in their mind as we're thinking in our own minds.
1: You know, David, all of this goes back to the worldview research we've been doing for 6 or 7 years now at the Cultural Research Center. Of course, I've been doing it for a much longer time than that. But a couple of years ago, I found something that we've been calling the seven cornerstones of a biblical worldview, because we found that these, in spite of being kind of Sunday school 101 teachings or beliefs, were things that most Americans get wrong. They still don't get it. And yet, when we looked at people who have a biblical worldview and those who don't have one, we discovered that if you don't just believe, but I mean, you really own these seven cornerstones, scriptural cornerstones, you've got an 88% probability of developing a full biblical worldview. But if you reject even one of those seven cornerstones, the probability of you developing a full biblical worldview drops to 2%. But what are we talking about? We're talking about this orthodox biblical view of the God of the Bible. I've got so many journalists now that are upset with me because I keep expanding the language that I use for all the things that I talk about. I no longer just talk about born-again Christians. Now I have to talk about theologically identified born-again Christians. I no longer talk about God. Now I have to describe him as the God of the Bible. You know, because in prior surveys, I would either describe him as God, and we got a lot of noise in that measurement that we had to untangle. And then I say, okay, well, he's the God of Israel. I mean, let's talk about him as the God of Israel. And we found the proportion of people who said they believe in the God of Israel was much smaller. I forget what the number was, but I think it was down in the 20 to 30% range. Thought, whoa, that can't be. So then we tried, okay, God of the Bible. And that put us at the numbers you were alluding to, the upper 40s. But there is so much confusion and noise in people's minds about all of these basic concepts. God, sinful man, Jesus as Savior, the Bible as God's truth, truth therefore being absolute because God is unchanging. He's the embodiment of truth, and so his truth is unchanging. The fact that everybody has the same general purpose for their life. Know, love, and serve God with all your heart, mind, strength, and soul. And that success is best identified or defined as consistent obedience to God. You put those seven things together, and you're down to fewer than 1 out of 10 adults in America who own all of those. And because of that, people just think errantly about faith, about God, about sin, about their lives, about purpose, about success, about the Bible, about truth, about relationships, about creation, you name it. And people are all over the board because they don't have a solid foundation. And so what we're trying to do and get as many people on board with the idea as possible is, can we at least start with these seven basics? Because I've rarely seen statistical correlations as strong as this one, where if you get these seven, okay, you're on the right track. You've got a track. it's the right track. And if you keep following that track, you're really going to figure it out. Your life is going to be something that brings honor and glory to God. And yes, we can send you out into the marketplace to reproduce yourself, because now you're thinking like Jesus, which, because we do what we believe, enables you to act like Jesus. And if you're thinking and acting like Jesus, i.e. living like Christ, that's what we want to reproduce. That's what a genuine disciple is, and that's what a genuine disciple reproduces. But you can't do it unless you think like Jesus, which is why that biblical worldview is so critical. And that's why, to me, these seven cornerstones are the starting point of this lifelong race to become the person that God made you to be.
2: You know, George, hearing this about Christians and Americans not embracing these seven basic cornerstones of the faith reminds me of what Jesus said in the Sermon on the Mount. In Matthew chapter 7, he said, "Enter through the narrow gate, for the gate is wide and the way is broad that leads to destruction. And there are many who enter through it, for the gate is small and the way is narrow that leads to life. And there are few who find it." So maybe we shouldn't be so surprised at what people's worldview really is, that it's not biblically aligned. And we should address it as it is, that there's a big mission field out there, even within the professing church, which is a good segue into my next question, because you've referenced the church a couple times today already. And you say in this report that we're discussing today, such views on a low view of sin, that people are basically good, reflect a failure of churches and Christian leaders to teach a biblical understanding of sin. And this points back, you say, to a 2019 study from Pew Research showing that only 3%, you mentioned this, of sermons in America even mention sin. So my question for you, George, is how and why did the church go from more of a fire and brimstone, or at least more of a weighty sermon content substance, to softer feel-good messages? In other words, you look back over the last 30, 40 years, and you've seen some of the movements that have taken place within the professing evangelical church. There was the seeker-sensitive movement, which I think is still very influential today. You've already been discussing it, where the sermons are much less about sin and much more about motivational self-help topics. People like Rick Warren was very well known for this. Bill Hybels, Willow Creek Church in Chicago, they were maybe the forerunners of this, and this popularity has expanded and multiplied everywhere. You also have more of the prosperity movement. Someone like Joel Osteen doesn't talk about personal sin at all. So talk about the trajectory of where the church has gone, George, and why this has taken place.
1: I think so much of it has to do with the fact that most of our pastors, we know based on our research at least, do not have a biblical worldview. 37% of all pastors, 41% of senior pastors, staff pastors, the numbers are much lower. So where are people going to get a biblical worldview? Their pastors don't have it. They're not getting it from their families. They're not getting it from their seminaries. You look at the average American, typical American, only 2% of the parents of children under the age of 13 today have a biblical worldview. You can't give what you don't have. So the upcoming generations have been less and less likely to be exposed to a biblical worldview. So what is it that churches think they exist to do? Well, they've kind of taken a page from American culture. They want to be successful. The problem then is that our research finds that a large majority of pastors tend to measure five things to determine whether or not their ministry is successful or growing and effective, as they would say. And those five things are how many people show up, how much money is raised, how many programs are offered, how many staff people have been hired for those programs, and how much square footage has been built out on the campus. I'm glad they're measuring stuff, but as a measurement guy, I know if you measure the wrong stuff, you get the wrong outcomes. And that's what's happening in our churches. Jesus didn't die for any of those five things. So we've got to get back to a biblical understanding of what discipleship is and focus on that. All of this kind of explains why the current studies that I'm working on, doing a new book on discipleship in America. And what we're finding is that only 3% of adults in America meet the 6 criteria that Jesus gave us for a biblical disciple. And 3%, can we transform the culture with 3%? Interestingly enough, yes, mm-hmm. because we're serving an all-powerful, all-knowing God. But can we do better than 3%? Absolutely.
2: George Barna with us today here on The Christian Worldview. We'll take a 2-minute break to tell you about some ministry resources and updates. Next segment, I'll ask George Barna about the worldview of the younger generation and what effect Charlie Kirk's life and death will have on the church. 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
4: The glorying in destruction of our more recent iterations of the pro-abortion movement, that goes beyond disenchantment. That's desecration. Why does society find that exhilarating? Because there's nothing more exhilarating than having the blood of God on your hands, defying those things that God says need to be followed, trashing the sacred. And there's nothing more sacred than those who bear his image on the face of the planet.
2: That was Carl Truman talking about his new book, The Desecration of Man, How the Rejection of God Degrades Our Humanity. 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So how can students avoid spiritual shipwreck? 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I'm David Wheaton. 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Our topic today is denying man's sin makes the only remedy unnecessary. And our guest is George Barna, Director of Research at the Cultural Research Center at Arizona Christian University. George, just 2 final questions for you to wrap up our conversation is that the survey about sin was not better in the younger generation. The younger one is, the less likely they are to say that everyone sins. We've been told or even seen a real uprising through, let's say, Charlie Kirk and TPUSA and their events, and we saw his just sadly get assassinated in the memorial service afterwards, but we've been told there's a real uprising of younger Americans now that are much more conservative and Christian. Do you think that is the case, even though your survey seems to indicate otherwise, that the younger adults do not have a biblical worldview when it comes to sin and other issues as well? What moment are we in here in this country, just considering the popularity of Charlie Kirk and what's happened in the aftermath of his death?
1: I think a lot of people are going to be disappointed a month or two after the whole assassination, because the organized church is not the least bit prepared to do anything significant in the lives of all these new visitors, many of whom are young. They are intrigued, they're interested, they're searching, they're curious. But churches have done nothing to prepare the existing group of attenders to actually disciple those people, to effectively share the gospel, and then to help them live the gospel life. We saw the very same thing happen years ago after the September 11 attacks on America, where churches were busting at the seams with people who suddenly were interested in what does Christianity have to offer? Does Jesus speak to this moment in history? Is there something of value I can get to feel secure and comfortable? What do I need to know and do? And after roughly 6 weeks or so, the people who suddenly showed up at church were no longer showing up at church. Why? Because they came. The church at that time was not in the least bit prepared to interact with and form discipling relationships with those people. And so we're just seeing the same movie played over again. In the intervening 20 or 25 years, the American church really didn't change what it was doing discipleship-wise. We changed the nature of the show that we put on. But what's going to happen here is that after a number of weeks, these young people in particular live in a very sophisticated world. And so if we think we're going to impress them with the show, the music, the shaking hands, the teaching and taking notes and the coffee and donuts, they can get a better show elsewhere, frankly. And so this isn't going to work. That's not what the church is about. But honestly, I would say, and I don't mean this just to be mean or cruel or nasty, but most people in churches, including the pastoral staff, do not know what the church is supposed to be. When God gives us an opportunity like this, what an amazing opportunity that a great young man paid the ultimate price for. Are we going to be able to exploit in a positive manner that sacrifice that he made? I really don't see that happening.
2: Dr. George Barna is our guest today here on The Christian Worldview as we talk about denying man's sin makes the only remedy of the gospel unnecessary. One final quote from your recent survey on sin. You say, parents, pastors, and religious influencers have a vital responsibility to keep basic biblical truths before the Christian body, including the reality of sin and its repercussions. Without such clarity, you say, Christians will lack the foundation to flourish in their faith, to stand firm against cultural pressures, and to influence the world around them with the hope of the gospel. So to the audience listening to this radio program today, there's for sure Christians, there's non-Christians, I'm sure there are some church leaders, pastors as well. What is your final personal exhortation to people listening today about what they should do with what we've been discussing with regard to the issue of sin within our own lives and proclaiming the truth about it to themselves and other people?
1: Well, recognize that the Bible couldn't be much more clear about the fact that we are sinners. We are sinners whose sins have consequences. Those consequences are going to destroy us unless we recognize that God loves us so much that that's why Jesus came to earth and died that horrible, illegal, unjust, embarrassing death on the cross, and then proved his deity and his power to overcome sin through the resurrection, and that he's inviting us into an ongoing relationship with him where we recognize our powerlessness, our sinfulness, our dirtiness, our unholiness, but he can raise us up out of that as well through that relationship with him. And if we're willing to invest in that relationship and let him transform who we are, transform our mind, transform our heart, transform our soul, transform our body, our lifestyle, transform everything that we would naturally do so that the Holy Spirit can supernaturally take us to places we can't get to otherwise in our lives. That's going to be the ultimate life for you. But part of that is knowing what you believe, why you believe it, and recognizing that this life isn't about you. It's about God, and He created you for His purposes. And a major purpose for why He created you is so that once you figure out what you believe and why you believe it and how to implement that in your life, that you are then called to replicate that in the lives of other people, which means you've got to build those relationships with people who haven't figured it out yet. And you've got to share your story, and you've got to share, of course, before yours, maybe even Jesus's story of why He went through all of this, not only for you, but for them as well. And tell the stories and read God's word and pray that God will continue to refine both of you, you and the person that you get to disciple, and go through that lifelong process with them of seeing them transformed as well. That's success in life. Your car, your house, your salary, your reputation, none of that matters. God won't even care about that when you get judged. It's what you do with the life He gave you, His truth that He's giving to you, and the opportunities He gives you to affect other lives. That's what's going to determine your success in life, how you dealt with Jesus, how you dealt with holy, all of these things. And so get your priorities right, basically. Live life for the purpose that God gave it to you.
2: George, that is such a tremendous and truthful way to end our conversation today. So just appreciate you and all you've done to be dedicated to understanding the worldview of Americans and Christians and the church, the hard work you've put in. We're always appreciative to have you come on the Christian Worldview Radio program. We will tell listeners how they can connect with you and the Cultural Research Center at Arizona Christian University. We just wish all of God's best and grace to you. Thank you again for coming on the program.
1: Thank you, David. I appreciate it.
2: Again, George Barna has been our guest today. We have links to his research studies at our website, thechristianworldview.org, and you can also hear a replay of the program there anytime. It's a good exhortation what he closed by saying about discipleship being the priority of the Christian life. In other words, a believer being discipled and also discipling someone else. And as I look back at my life in my mid to late teens and early 20s, I wasn't interested in being discipled, but rather doing what was right in my own eyes, unfortunately. In other words, practicing sin. And I look back at that time with regret and shame, but there's one thing that I'm immensely thankful for during that time, that God put a heavy weight of conviction on my conscience about my sin. I would sin, but soon after, I would feel the conviction of the wrongness of what I had done. And although I tried to rationalize my sin and didn't truly repent of it and turn from it, God made sure it remained a heavy burden that I couldn't get rid of. And by the time I reached 24 years old, that conviction became so heavy that I couldn't bear it any longer. And I knew God would never bless me in my rebellion. And I sensed the consequences and judgment that awaited me if I continued to practice sin. So this compelled me to read the Bible daily for the first time in my life. And I began to understand that God created me to worship and serve Him, and that my sin was separating me from walking with God. I understood that Christ paid the penalty for my sin, and I was called to repent of my sin, turn from it with His help, and trust in Christ as my Savior and my Lord. The weight of sin that I had been feeling for many years was gone because I knew Jesus had atoned or covered or paid for all my past, present, and even my future sin. So this topic today on understanding our own sinfulness is so important because it leads to yearning for the only remedy for our sin, the gospel. I like how evangelist Ray Comfort will use the example of a man who goes to the doctor and gets a heart scan, and the doctor comes into the room and tells the man he needs open heart surgery. Well, the man feels fine, so he doesn't want to have his chest cut open, naturally so. But then when the doctor shows him the heart scan and that he has three arteries nearly blocked and he's going to have a heart attack and die, well, then the man has a strong desire for the remedy, which is bypass surgery. This is why we must talk about God's righteous laws and our breaking of his laws, our sin when sharing the gospel. So a person can see, like it says in Romans 3, for all have sinned and fall short of the glory of God. In Romans 6:23, the wages of that sin is death, both physical and spiritual death, separation from God. You don't need to be judgmental about this. Just hold up the mirror of God's law. Galatians 3:24 says, therefore, the law has become our tutor or schoolmaster to lead us to Christ so that we may be justified by faith. You see that? You have to see the law and that you're breaking it and you've sinned against God so that we may then be justified or declared righteous by God through faith. Next time when you talk to someone who says they are a Christian, ask them how and why they became a Christian. If they say nothing about their sin and the need of God's forgiveness as the reason why they needed to become a follower of Christ, it's really highly doubtful they are actually born again. Yes, becoming a Christian results in knowing the truth and having peace and purpose, the assurance of heaven, and many other blessings and benefits. But at the core, sin is the reason we need to be saved from God's judgment. Let's close with how Paul describes every believer's story before they come to saving faith, which is marked by sin, and that what God does by his grace to save the repentant sinner, where Paul writes to Titus in chapter 3 of that letter, for we also once were foolish ourselves, disobedient, deceived, enslaved to various lusts and pleasures, spending our life in malice and envy, hateful, hating one another. In other words, a life marked by sin. And here's the transition point, verse 4. But when the kindness of God, our Savior, and his love for mankind appeared, he saved us. Not we saved ourselves, not on the basis of deeds which we have done in righteousness, but according to God's mercy, by the washing of regeneration and renewing by the Holy Spirit, whom he poured out upon us richly through Jesus Christ our Savior, so that being justified by his grace, unmerited favor from God toward us, we would be made heirs according to the hope of eternal life. We are out of time for today, but thank you for joining us.

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0: scripture says Jesus went about doing good. He saw a blind man that had been blind from birth.
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2: We are blind just as that poor blind man that Jesus looked at that night. We're spiritually blind because the Bible teaches not only do you have physical eyes, but you have spiritual eyes.
1: And when your spiritual eyes are closed, you can't see you're a sinner who needs God's forgiveness. But if you surrender your life to Jesus Christ, He'll open your spiritual eyes to see the truth that God loves you and sent His Son Jesus to forgive you.
0: And I tell you tonight, that can happen to you. Can you say tonight, I can see, I have the joy and the peace that Christ can bring?
1: We can help you find that peace and joy through Christ. 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
3: Jesus, the eternal God. This is Ken Ham, heading up the ministry that built a full-size Noah's Ark. Many people believe Jesus came into being as the babe in a manger. But Scripture tells us that Jesus is the eternal God and our Creator. He's always existed from eternity past and will always exist into eternity future. When we teach the Old Testament, we need to show that the whole Bible is about God's plan of redemption. It's all about Jesus. The gospel and the person of Jesus are found all through the Bible, from Genesis to Revelation. Jesus isn't just the babe in the manger we celebrate at Christmas. Jesus is the eternal God who stepped into history as the God-man to die on the cross and be raised again.
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1: My father committed suicide when I was a young man, and I came close to doing the same thing. I was the only son with three sisters, and my early childhood was happy. Dad taught economics at a state university, and we loved to go fishing together. His lameness from a car accident was made even worse when another car broadsided us, crushing his bad leg. From then on, he drank heavily. I was 13, and Dad and I were playing catch in the yard when he fell, breaking his leg again. It had to be amputated. My guilt was unbearable. As he drank more, I drank too. Our home divided into two camps, Mom and my sisters against Dad and me. I refused to hold him accountable and even fixed his drinks for him. Finally, Mom issued an ultimatum. Dad checked into a VA hospital and quit drinking. He became a loving husband and father, but delving into his past troubled him, and he withdrew. Then, one day, he disappeared altogether. We found him dead of a self-inflicted gunshot wound. Although I raged and drank to numb the despair, I managed to graduate with my class and then finish college. But I always felt worthless. 7 years later, consumed with suicidal thoughts, I talked with a pastor who exposed the anger I had at Dad for what he did to us. It was several years later, after attending church and reading the Bible, that I yielded my life to Christ, asking God to save me and forgive me. I'm John Hamm. If the Son, therefore, shall make you free, you shall be free indeed.
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3: 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We're the Billy Graham Evangelistic Association.

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1: Psalm 127, verses 1 and 2. Unless the Lord builds the house, they labor in vain who build it. Unless the Lord guards the city, the watchman stays awake in vain. It is vain for you to rise up early, to sit up late, to eat the bread of sorrows, for so he gives his beloved sleep. We are all so prone to worry. Fear for the future causes us to lose sleep, morning and night, all the while adding to an increasing feeling of hopelessness. The good news is that God is at work within us, building and leading us to the future which he has planned for our lives. The heart that trusts in God is the heart that finds the rest it is longing for. If you're tired today, give the work of building your future over to him. It's time to pray.
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3: When Ezra read the law of God, the people mourned and wept because they realized how far they were from what God was calling them to be. God's word will convict you of sin, but it's never God's purpose to leave you there. Conviction of sin is always a means to an end, and the end is that we come to a deeper appreciation of God's grace. And that's why Nehemiah said, "Do not be grieved, for the joy of the Lord is your strength." Jesus spoke about this when he said there is joy in heaven over one sinner who repents. Repentance on earth leads to joy in heaven. So when you feel your failure and weakness, look up in faith to God. His grace is extended towards you in Jesus, and his joy will be your strength.
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5: 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But Billy Graham wasn't talking about religion.
4: 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I'm asking you to come to a person, to Jesus Christ, who loves you. Jesus transcends all religion. 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
6: Evangelistic Association. This is Max Lucado. James 1:17 says, "Every good and every perfect gift is from above, and comes down from the Father of lights, with whom there is no variation or shadow of turning." In this simple pocket prayer for you today, "Dear Father, teach me to accept what you've given. I may not always understand the circumstances, but show me how they are blessings and give me gratitude for all your gifts. Rain your blessings on my friends and family today. Give them hope whatever they face. Thank you that your blessings never end. In Jesus' name, amen." Here's my challenge for you. Every day for 4 weeks, pray 4 minutes. Then get ready to connect with God like never before. This is Max Lucado.

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I was trying to blame

You know, I found that answer, and somehow my life is just starting to blend.

0: scripture says Jesus went about doing good. He saw a blind man that had been blind from birth.
1: The Bible story Billy Graham shared in 1957 applies to us today.
0: We are blind just as that poor blind man that Jesus looked at that night. We're spiritually blind because the Bible teaches not only do you have physical eyes, but you have spiritual eyes.
1: And when your spiritual eyes are closed, you can't see you're a sinner who needs God's forgiveness. But if you surrender your life to Jesus Christ, He'll open your spiritual eyes to see the truth that God loves you and sent His Son Jesus to forgive you.
0: And I tell you tonight, that can happen to you. Can you say tonight, I can see, I have the joy and the peace that Christ can bring?
1: We can help you find that peace and joy through Christ. 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We're the Billy Graham Evangelistic Association.
2: Jesus, the eternal God. This is Ken Ham, heading up the ministry that built a full-size Noah's Ark. Many people believe Jesus came into being as the babe in a manger. But Scripture tells us that Jesus is the eternal God and our Creator. He's always existed from eternity past and will always exist into eternity future. When we teach the Old Testament, we need to show that the whole Bible is about God's plan of redemption. It's all about Jesus. The gospel and the person of Jesus are found all through the Bible, from Genesis to Revelation. Jesus isn't just the babe in the manger we celebrate at Christmas. Jesus is the eternal God who stepped into history as the God-man to die on the cross and be raised again.
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1: My father committed suicide when I was a young man, and I came close to doing the same thing. I was the only son with three sisters, and my early childhood was happy. Dad taught economics at a state university, and we loved to go fishing together. His lameness from a car accident was made even worse when another car broadsided us, crushing his bad leg. From then on, he drank heavily. I was 13, and Dad and I were playing catch in the yard when he fell, breaking his leg again. It had to be amputated. My guilt was unbearable. As he drank more, I drank too. Our home divided into two camps, Mom and my sisters against Dad and me. I refused to hold him accountable and even fixed his drinks for him. Finally, Mom issued an ultimatum. Dad checked into a VA hospital and quit drinking. He became a loving husband and father, but delving into his past troubled him and he withdrew. Then, one day, he disappeared altogether. We found him dead of a self-inflicted gunshot wound. Although I raged and drank to numb the despair, I managed to graduate with my class and then finish college. But I always felt worthless. 7 years later, consumed with suicidal thoughts, I talked with a pastor who exposed the anger I had at Dad for what he did to us. It was several years later, after attending church and reading the Bible, that I yielded my life to Christ, asking God to save me and forgive me. I'm John Hamm. If the Son, therefore, shall make you free, you shall be free indeed.
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1: Psalm 127, verses 1 and 2. Unless the Lord builds the house, they labor in vain who build it. Unless the Lord guards the city, the watchman stays awake in vain. It is vain for you to rise up early, to sit up late, to eat the bread of sorrows, for so he gives his beloved sleep. We are all so prone to worry. Fear for the future causes us to lose sleep, morning and night, all the while adding to an increasing feeling of hopelessness. The good news is that God is at work within us, building and leading us to the future which he has planned for our lives. The heart that trusts in God is the heart that finds the rest it is longing for. If you're tired today, give the work of building your future over to him. It's time to pray.
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3: When Ezra read the law of God, the people mourned and wept because they realized how far they were from what God was calling them to be. God's word will convict you of sin, but it's never God's purpose to leave you there. Conviction of sin is always a means to an end, and the end is that we come to a deeper appreciation of God's grace. And that's why Nehemiah said, "Do not be grieved, for the joy of the Lord is your strength." Jesus spoke about this when he said there is joy in heaven over one sinner who repents. Repentance on earth leads to joy in heaven. So when you feel your failure and weakness, look up in faith to God. His grace is extended towards you in Jesus, and his joy will be your strength.
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5: 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But Billy Graham wasn't talking about religion.
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6: Evangelistic
5: Association.
6: This is Max Licato. James 1:17 says, "Every good and every perfect gift is from above, and comes down from the Father of lights, with whom there is no variation or shadow of turning." In this simple pocket prayer for you today, "Dear Father, teach me to accept what you've given. I may not always understand the circumstances, but show me how they are blessings and give me gratitude for all your gifts. Rain your blessings on my friends and family today. Give them hope, whatever they face. Thank you that your blessings never end. In Jesus' name, amen." Here's my challenge for you. Every day for 4 weeks, pray 4 minutes. Then get ready to connect with God like never before. This is Max Licato.

peace in some void. I was trying to blame all my ills on this world I walked.

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0: the scripture says Jesus went about doing good. He saw a blind man that had been blind from birth.
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1: Eternal God. This is Ken Ham, heading up the ministry that built a full-size Noah's Ark. Many people believe Jesus came into being as the babe in a manger. But Scripture tells us that Jesus is the eternal God and our Creator. He's always existed from eternity past and will always exist into eternity future. When we teach the Old Testament, we need to show that the whole Bible is about God's plan of redemption. It's all about Jesus. The gospel and the person of Jesus are found all through the Bible, from Genesis to Revelation. Jesus isn't just the babe in the manger we celebrate at Christmas. Jesus is the eternal God who stepped into history as the God-man to die on the cross and be raised again.
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1: My father committed suicide when I was a young man, and I came close to doing the same thing. I was the only son with three sisters, and my early childhood was happy. Dad taught economics at a state university, and we loved to go fishing together. His lameness from a car accident was made even worse when another car broadsided us, crushing his bad leg. From then on, he drank heavily. I was 13, and Dad and I were playing catch in the yard when he fell, breaking his leg again. It had to be amputated. My guilt was unbearable. As he drank more, I drank too. Our home divided into two camps, Mom and my sisters against Dad and me. I refused to hold him accountable and even fixed his drinks for him. Finally, Mom issued an ultimatum. Dad checked into a VA hospital and quit drinking. He became a loving husband and father, but delving into his past troubled him and he withdrew. Then, one day, he disappeared altogether. We found him dead of a self-inflicted gunshot wound. Although I raged and drank to numb the despair, I managed to graduate with my class and then finish college. But I always felt worthless. 7 years later, consumed with suicidal thoughts, I talked with a pastor who exposed the anger I had at Dad for what he did to us. It was several years later, after attending church and reading the Bible, that I yielded my life to Christ, asking God to save me and forgive me. I'm John Hamm. If the Son, therefore, shall make you free, you shall be free indeed.
0: If you would like to be free from the weight of sin by receiving Jesus Christ as Lord and Savior, or maybe you have questions about it, call 1-888-NEED-HIM right now. 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
1: Psalm 127, verses 1 and 2. Unless the Lord builds the house, they labor in vain who build it. Unless the Lord guards the city, the watchman stays awake in vain. It is vain for you to rise up early, to sit up late, to eat the bread of sorrows, for so he gives his beloved sleep. We are all so prone to worry. Fear for the future causes us to lose sleep, morning and night, all the while adding to an increasing feeling of hopelessness. The good news is that God is at work within us, building and leading us to the future which he has planned for our lives. The heart that trusts in God is the heart that finds the rest it is longing for. If you're tired today, give the work of building your future over to him. It's time to pray.
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3: When Ezra read the law of God, the people mourned and wept because they realized how far they were from what God was calling them to be. God's word will convict you of sin, but it's never God's purpose to leave you there. Conviction of sin is always a means to an end, and the end is that we come to a deeper appreciation of God's grace. And that's why Nehemiah said, "Do not be grieved, for the joy of the Lord is your strength." Jesus spoke about this when he said there is joy in heaven over one sinner who repents. Repentance on earth leads to joy in heaven. So when you feel your failure and weakness, look up in faith to God. His grace is extended towards you in Jesus, and his joy will be your strength.
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6: This is Max Lucado. James 1:17 says, "Every good and every perfect gift is from above, and comes down from the Father of lights, with whom there is no variation or shadow of turning." In this simple pocket prayer for you today, "Dear Father, teach me to accept what you've given. I may not always understand the circumstances, but show me how they are blessings and give me gratitude for all your gifts. Rain your blessings on my friends and family today. Give them hope whatever they face. Thank you that your blessings never end. In Jesus' name, amen." Here's my challenge for you. Every day for 4 weeks, pray 4 minutes. Then get ready to connect with God like never before. This is Max Lucado.

for peace in some void. I was trying to blame all my ills on this world I watched.

You know, I found that answer, and somehow my life is just starting.

0: scripture says Jesus went about doing good. He saw a blind man that had been blind from birth.
1: The Bible story Billy Graham shared in 1957 applies to us today.
0: We are blind just as that poor blind man that Jesus looked at that night. We're spiritually blind because the Bible teaches not only do you have physical eyes, but you have spiritual eyes.
1: And when your spiritual eyes are closed, you can't see you're a sinner who needs God's forgiveness. But if you surrender your life to Jesus Christ, He'll open your spiritual eyes to see the truth that God loves you and sent His Son Jesus to forgive you.
0: And I tell you tonight, that can happen to you. Can you say tonight, I can see, I have the joy and the peace that Christ can bring?
1: We can help you find that peace and joy through Christ. 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We're the Billy Graham Evangelistic Association.
2: Jesus, the eternal God. This is Ken Ham, heading up the ministry that built a full-size Noah's Ark. Many people believe Jesus came into being as the babe in a manger, but Scripture tells us that Jesus is the eternal God and our Creator. He's always existed from eternity past and will always exist into eternity future. When we teach the Old Testament, we need to show that the whole Bible is about God's plan of redemption. It's all about Jesus. The gospel and the person of Jesus are found all through the Bible, from Genesis to Revelation. Jesus isn't just the babe in the manger we celebrate at Christmas. Jesus is the eternal God who stepped into history as the God-man to die on the cross and be raised again.
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3: In my last three messages, I've been dealing with the theme of make your calling sure. And I've tried to cover certain specific major conditions for making your calling sure. Tonight I want to continue and complete that theme, but in a different context. Let me say that I feel that God has given me a very specific outline of His purpose for this meeting. I don't always have that before I begin a meeting. Sometimes I just feel my way through the meeting. But I feel tonight God showed me the way He wanted this meeting to go. And I believe if we are obedient to follow the Lord's plan, we will come under the Lord's blessing. The Lord blesses obedience. And He confirms the word with signs following. For those of you who are here with physical or emotional needs, we want to tell you that we will do our best to minister to every one of you. So please be patient. Don't sit there saying, when are they going to minister to us? Because faith comes by hearing, and hearing by the Word of God. You can be healed before we ever get to praying for the sick, if you will sit here in the right attitude and receive the Word of God. Because basically, it's the Word that brings healing. Scripture says He sent His Word and healed them. There's a brother sitting here in the front row, my eye just fell on him, a Presbyterian pastor. He told me two nights ago that he was here the last meeting we had last year on a Saturday evening in this same hall. He had a chronic back problem which had troubled him for years. He was sitting at the back. He didn't stand up for prayer. He didn't come forward for prayer. But when he went out to his car, he realized that his back was totally healed, and he's never had another twinge from it since. So don't limit what God can do, you understand? Derek Prince isn't the healer. These men are not the healers. Jesus is the healer. And when you touch Him, no matter how you touch Him, He can heal you. I was really impressed by what Kyle said tonight about our corporate identity as the body of Christ, because that's precisely what I want to deal with tonight. I want to speak not just about individuals, but I want to speak about the calling of the body of Christ. I'd like to turn, by way of introduction, to the book of Revelation, chapter 19, verses 7 and 8. A little further on in the same book of Revelation, we have that statement, "The Spirit and the Bride say, come." That's how it has to be. The bride has to take up what the Spirit says. And God's purpose is not fulfilled if it's merely the Spirit who says, come, or if it's a preacher who says, come. God is waiting for the whole bride to say, come. And that will happen when the Spirit has His way with the bride. But I want to read another statement here about the bride in Revelation 19, verses 7 and 8. This is really the climax of human history. This is what all history is building toward. And it's exciting to me that it's building toward a marriage. I think few Christians realize the importance of marriage in the eyes of God. I mean, we honor marriage, we believe in faithfulness, but I don't think we get nearly as excited as we should do about marriage. Ruth and I are just bringing out a book called God is a Matchmaker, which will be describing how you can find God's plan for your marriage. Not how to live after you get married, but how to live in such a way that you marry God's appointed mate for you. I believe if you are to marry, God has an appointed mate for everyone. I've heard Christians say, God showed me the house I was to live in, the car I was to buy, the suit I was to wear. Well, if God can do that, surely it's much more important that he'll show you whom to marry. I've been married twice. My first wife is with the Lord. And God showed me sovereignly and supernaturally in each occasion whom I was to marry. God knows that I'm not that good a judge of character. I'm rather easily deceived by certain types of people. So God didn't trust me to choose my own wife. He very clearly showed me whom I was to choose. And I'm so glad I made the right choice each time. That's just by the way, but what I want to point out to you is that human history begins with a marriage, and human history is consummated with a marriage. And if you don't get excited about marriage, you're really not in line with God. Because it is the consummation of the whole purpose of God for his people. It's the marriage supper of the Lamb. And the whole universe is going to be excited about it. The praise that we're going to hear on that occasion has never echoed through the universe in that measure before. Let's read about it briefly. Let us be glad and rejoice and give him glory. For the marriage of the Lamb has come, and his wife has made herself ready. And to her it was granted to be arrayed in fine linen, clean and bright. For the fine linen is the righteous acts of the saints. Everybody knows that when a woman gets married, she is very concerned about the clothing she's going to wear. I don't believe that's vanity or wilderness. I believe that's pleasing to God. I've been in many different lands, amongst many different cultures, and I've found everywhere, when a woman gets married, she's concerned about the clothes she's going to wear for the wedding ceremony. Isn't that true? There's hardly a woman here that wouldn't agree with that. Well, that's going to be true of the bride of Christ. She's going to be very specially adorned in very special clothing, which is fine linen, clean, and bright. It's going to be shining. And the book of Revelation tells us what that clothing will be. It is the righteous acts of the saints. That tells me that in order for the bride to be clothed as she must be and as God expects, the bride, the church, is going to have to do everything that God has appointed for her to do. Otherwise, she won't have any clothing. Because the clothing is the righteous act of the saints. And so we've got to complete every righteous act that God expects of us. Not just individually, but corporately as the body of Christ, before we can be ready for the wedding. That's a great motivation in my own life. I am continually exercised that I don't omit any of the righteous acts which God has appointed for me in my ministry. But it goes far beyond that. It applies to the whole body of Christ. We corporately are going to have to complete all our assignments, fulfill every righteous act before we can be ready for the marriage supper of the Lamb. I want to read those words again. To her it was granted to be clothed in fine linen, clean and bright. The fine linen is the righteous acts of the saints. When we are saved through faith in Jesus Christ, we receive a gift of righteousness. We don't work for it. It's imputed to us. And we're clothed with a robe of Christ's righteousness, which is wonderful. But this is not talking about imputed righteousness. This is talking about outworked righteousness. The imputed righteousness should be worked out in our lives. That's the raiment that we're going to wear in eternity. I believe it's true, perhaps in a certain sense, individually. I wonder whether some of you are going to have rather a skimpy wedding dress unless you change your ways. If you omit those righteous acts, what material is there going to be to make your wedding dress? It's a very searching thought. I leave you to ponder on that. But I'm speaking about the body of Christ, the bride, the church, corporately. we have to complete all the righteous acts assigned to us before the bride can be ready for the wedding. Now, I believe that we need to understand the basic nature of what God asks of the church. And this could be expressed in many ways. But I want to suggest to you tonight that the responsibility of the church relates to the kingdom of God. When the New Testament speaks about the gospel, it nearly always calls it the gospel of the kingdom. The gospel is the good news that God is going to establish his kingdom on earth. And in relationship to that good news, we have three primary responsibilities as the church. First of all, to proclaim the good news of the kingdom. Secondly, to demonstrate the kingdom in our corporate lives. To show people by the way we live and by the way we relate to one another what the kingdom of God is like. For the kingdom of God is already within us. And the kingdom of God is very clearly defined by Paul in Romans 14:17. He says the kingdom of God is not food and drink, but righteousness and peace and joy in the Holy Spirit. Without the Holy Spirit, impossible. We are obligated, both individually but even more corporately, to demonstrate to the whole world the nature of God's kingdom by our lives. Lives of righteousness, peace, and joy in the Holy Spirit. And then, thirdly, we are, and this has been so wonderfully expressed in the song we've been singing, it's our responsibility to prepare the way for the establishment of God's kingdom on earth. And that's really what I want to deal with mainly tonight. How do we prepare the way for the establishment of God's kingdom on earth? I want to give you a whole series of scriptures from Matthew's gospel. I will not read them, I'll simply give you the references and quote them. Matthew 4:17, Jesus began to preach and he said, repent, for the kingdom of God is at hand. That's his first message. The first proclamation is God's kingdom is on the way. Repent, lay aside your rebellion, your self-will, your self-pleasing, and be prepared to submit to the king. That is the whole thrust of the gospel. And then in Matthew 4:23, it says, he went through all Galilee, preaching the gospel, the good news of the kingdom, and healing all that were sick and all that were oppressed of the devil. And you find that everywhere the gospel of the kingdom is spoken of, it's attested by the healing of the sick. Actually, the kingdom of God and sickness are incompatible. Where the kingdom comes, sickness has to go, whether that's in an individual or in the church corporately. And then in Matthew 6:10, the prayer that Jesus taught us, our Father who art in heaven, hallowed be thy name. That's the approach to God. What's the first petition? What's the first petition? Thy kingdom come. Not give us our daily bread, not forgive us our trespasses, not deliver us from the evil one. All those are legitimate petitions. But the primary petition is line up with the purposes of God. Thy kingdom come. And only when you are aligned with God's purposes are you entitled to make your personal petitions. Because until you are aligned with God's purposes, you're a rebel. Matthew 6:33, how ought we to live? What should be our priorities in life? Seek first what? The kingdom of God and his righteousness. Now notice there's no righteousness apart from the kingdom. If you're not under the kingdom, you're a rebel, and no rebel is righteous. That's our priority. Brothers and sisters, have you got your priorities in order? Are you seeking first the kingdom of God, or is it somewhere very low down on your list? Are you more concerned about your own personal needs and desires than you are about God's kingdom? See, that's the reason why many of you are sick. Because you haven't sought first the kingdom of God. Not all of you, I don't say that by any means. But I tell you truly, where the kingdom comes, sickness has to go. They're incompatible. They cannot coexist. You may be sitting here with your mind focused on your pain, your need, your sickness, your problems. If you keep your mind focused on your need, you live with your need. You have to get out of your problems and into line with God's purpose, which is the kingdom of God. One thing I've noticed about people who are under the power of the devil, and I've dealt with hundreds of them, there's one thing they almost all have in common. They are self-centered. That's the prison that the devil shuts people up. Me, my little problems, my needs, my pain. As long as you're living in your needs, you're not living in the kingdom. Jesus said, seek first the kingdom of God and his righteousness. And what did he say after that? All your material needs will be supplied. Do you believe that? I want to say humbly, but to the glory of God, I've proved that for more than 40 years. And I want to tell you, God is not a stingy God. Sometimes church boards are stingy. Missionary organizations can be stingy. But God is not stingy. If they throw you out, just fall into the hands of the living God. He'll take better care of you than most religious organizations. Matthew 10, 7 and 8, when Jesus sent the first apostles out, he said, as you go, preach, saying what? The kingdom of heaven is at hand. And because the kingdom of heaven is at hand, what's the next thing you do? Verse 8, heal the sick, cleanse the lepers, raise the dead, cast out demons. That's the demonstration that the kingdom has come. Matthew 12, verse 26 to verse 28, Jesus said, if Satan is divided against himself, his kingdom cannot stand. Bear in mind, Satan has a kingdom. Then he said in verse 28, but if I by the finger of God cast out demons, then know that the kingdom of God has come to you. What's the evidence of the coming of the kingdom of God? The driving out of demons. That's why Satan hates that ministry more than almost any other. Because it's the public demonstration that the kingdom of God has come and his kingdom is being defeated. Now, Satan has a kingdom, and he will continue to have a kingdom until the church has fulfilled its task. This kingdom of Satan cannot be destroyed, and the kingdom of God cannot be established on earth until the church has fulfilled her task. That's why Satan, whose supreme ambition is to hold on to his kingdom, does everything he can to deceive and blind the church and keep the church from her great primary responsibility. Because once the church fulfills those responsibilities, he knows his kingdom will come to an end. Satan really doesn't get too upset over individual souls being saved. He doesn't even get too upset over new churches being started. I mean, he wouldn't like it, but it's not going to cost him his kingdom. There are two things that are going to cost Satan his kingdom. Matthew 24:14, this gospel of the kingdom shall be preached in all the world, and then the end shall come. The end cannot come till the church has done that. And the other is in Romans 11:25 and 26. Brethren, I would not have you ignorant of this mystery, that blindness in part has happened to Israel until the full number of the Gentiles come in. And so all Israel shall be saved, for there shall come out of Zion the Deliverer, the Messiah. He cannot come in God's program until the full number of the Gentiles has come in and Israel has been reconciled to their God through the Messiah. You understand? Those are the two things that Satan opposes with all his power and all his malice and all his cunning. And most of the religious activities which we are engaged in don't trouble him the least bit. He's perfectly content. His kingdom can coexist with most church Christianity. But there are two things that he fears and fights. The gospel of the kingdom being proclaimed in all the world to all nations, and the reconciliation of Israel. If you live in the Middle East, you live in a furnace. Because that's where the consummation of the age is going to come. And all the forces of evil are mustering in that little area of territory at the east end of the Mediterranean because Satan knows as long as he can keep his hold on Israel, his kingdom is safe. Now, in connection with this, I want to give you a very simple outline of God's plan to get the job done. What I'm going to give you, in a certain sense, could be compared to the spine of a body. The church is the body, and there's a whole lot of different members and functions and parts. But a body is built around a spine. I think that's medically true. And once you get the spine in place, you've got something else to fit the other parts.

Everything else ultimately depends. Human agents. Both of them are groups, neither are individuals. The first I call apostolic team, the second I call local presbytery. Probably I'm going to have to define those a little bit. By definition, an apostle is one sent forth. That's what the word apostle means in Greek. Jesus called his 12 disciples, and when he sent them forth, they became what? Apostles. You look in Matthew chapter 10, you'll see the change of designation came when he sent them forth. An apostle, by definition, is one sent forth. The whole thrust of apostolic ministry is outreach. A static apostle is a contradiction in terms. A presbytery is simply taken from the Greek word for an elder, which is presbyteros, from which we have formed the collective noun presbytery, a group of elders in a local area who are the leaders of the church in that area. The government of God's people is by elders, from the book of Genesis to the book of Revelation. And interestingly enough, even in the book of Revelation, there are 24 elders who are in the immediate presence of God, sharing in the government of the universe. The divine principle of government all through the Bible is eldership. Now let's talk a little bit about each of these two groups. Apostolic teams. Their primary purpose, outreach. Extending the kingdom of God. Bringing the kingdom to the places where it has not yet been proclaimed or established. The first apostle was who? Tell me. Come on now. Jesus, that's right. Hebrews 3:1 says, consider the apostle and high priest of our confession, Jesus. As an apostle, he was one sent forth. He said in John chapter 10, the Father sanctified him and sent him forth. That's how he became an apostle. If he hadn't been sent forth, he couldn't be an apostle. He was sent forth to perform a specific task, which no one else could perform, the redemption of humanity. Having completed his task, he returned to the presence of the Father as what? Our high priest. To represent to the Father all those who embrace his redemptive work. So he's both apostle and high priest. Now I've counted in the New Testament, I found 28 persons named as apostles. That may surprise you, but I'm not going to go through the list tonight. 14 before Pentecost and 14 after Pentecost. So the idea that apostles only were those appointed by Jesus when he was on earth is a mistake. It says in Ephesians chapter 4 that after he was lifted up on high, that is, ascended, he gave gifts to men. The first gift he gave was apostles. Those were not given while he was on earth. Those were given after his ascension back to heaven. I want to tell you firmly, brothers, the church is not designed to function without apostles. It simply cannot be what God intended. Now I'll make a confession to you. In 1963, when I was pastoring a Pentecostal church, I preached a rather long-winded message on why there can be no more apostles in the church. I only have to say one thing about that, very simple, I was wrong. Trouble with some preachers is they never say those three simple words, I was wrong, and they're shut up in their mistakes for life, you see. I'm so glad God gave me the grace to see I was wrong and the humility to acknowledge it. Now, Jesus did not operate on his own as an apostle. He led an apostolic team. And Bible critics estimate that he probably usually had at least 30 persons with him. And interestingly, quite a number of them were women. They were part of the first apostolic team. You see, the function of an apostolic team is not merely proclamation, it's demonstration. And as Jesus went through the land of Israel with his rather strangely assorted team of
fishermen, tax collectors, former prostitutes, and

0: all the rest, he said to them, in by demonstrating, this is what the kingdom of God is like. Anybody can be in the kingdom of God. You don't have to be a Pharisee. You don't have to be born from a priestly line. You've just got to meet the condition, be born again. And it's important today that we do our best to make our apostolic teams representative. Like when we went to Pakistan, I was British, Ruth's American. There was one American couple with us, one Christian Arab with an American wife, and one Indian, you see? And the color of the skin of some of us was quite dark. What we were saying to the people of Pakistan is Christianity isn't just a Western religion which is imported. In fact, it started in the Middle East. It didn't start in Europe or America. See, so I see more and more the wisdom of God, not just preach, but demonstrate. And it was very, very unusual for any minister or messenger of the gospel to go out on his own. The only kind of person that did it was an evangelist, strangely enough. Apostles went in teams. Prophets worked together. Elders are always in a group. The evangelist is really the exception. I call the evangelist God's paratrooper. He just drops down behind the enemy lines before the enemy even knows he's there. Philip didn't give any warning when he went to Samaria. He didn't have a committee, he didn't have a choir, he didn't have an auditorium, he just arrived. And he was causing trouble for Satan before Satan had all his defenses up. See? If you expect people to get saved in church only in the gospel service on Sunday evening at 7:45, believe me, the devil knows that. He's got all his demons there to stop them. We have to have a strategy that isn't known in advance to the devil. We need to be very flexible and display a lot of initiative. Now, there's one short, simple key word for the apostle, and that is the word go, G-O. John 15:16, Jesus was speaking to his apostles. Note that. And he said, you didn't choose me. I chose you that you should what? What's the first word? Go and bring forth fruit. And that your fruit should remain, and that whatever you ask in prayer, the Father may give you. Now, all that follows in that verse is conditional on the word go. You see, a lot of people want the promises to those who go, but they don't go. Jesus said to the apostles later on, and we'll look at that scripture in a moment, Mark 16, go into all the world and preach the gospel to every creature. These signs shall follow them that believe. But them that believe are the ones who go. People say the signs don't follow. I say people don't go. I have to tell you, when we went to Pakistan, those signs followed basically nearly all the signs that are promised in the New Testament, because we went. Brothers and sisters, you try going somewhere where people aren't tired of religion and haven't heard the news, and you'd be surprised at the signs that will follow. You know what somebody said? It's hard to follow a parked car. What is the church? It's a parked car, parked in the church seats on Sunday morning. No wonder the signs don't follow. Yeah, they do sometimes, but it's not God's design. The first thing is go. I want to point out to you that when Jesus manifested the church in embryo, it was not residential. It was mobile. He didn't have any set dwelling place. We are so residentially orientated that we can't realize the church is not a group of people that sit somewhere. I remember years back, I was in a Pentecostal assembly in Denmark. I speak Danish, so I understand what this is. And I asked the daughter of the pastor, who was about 18 years old, what is an elder? And she came out with this classic response. An elder is one who sits on the platform. And I thought to myself, the one thing you have to do in church is sit. It's just a question of where you sit. Never forgotten that. It spoke volumes in one sentence as to the concept of what the church is. It's a sitting group.
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2: 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He can't do that. He doesn't have that power. But he can lay the groundwork to get you to experience disillusionment. He can get you so excited about something. He can lead you on. He could drop breadcrumbs along the way to get you all enticed.
1: 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I'm David Jay, thanking you for joining us today as we listen, learn, and are challenged by God's Word, the Bible. 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On today's edition of Real Life Radio, Pastor Jack continues now in his series called Disciplines of Life and a message titled The Discipline of Disillusionment. The Christian walk is full of disciplines, the trials, the setbacks, the hard seasons that God uses to shape our faith from the inside out. And one of the hardest is when life lets us down and we feel like we've lost all hope. You see, disillusionment is that crushing feeling when something we counted on turns out to be false. It's actually stronger than disappointment, and it can shake us to our core. But God never leaves us nor forsakes us. So today, Pastor Jack teaches that disillusionment deceives us by breeding confusion, and confusion always brings fear close behind. So when we begin to doubt what we know is true, we need to run back into God's Word, because that's always our rescue. Now with his message called The Discipline of Disillusionment, here's pastor and Bible teacher Jack Hibbs.
2: We ask you to bless, Lord, the going forth of your word. And Father, we pray right now that wherever we may be, as we are gathered as the body here, there are those traveling, there are those on the road in other states and other countries right now. And Father, we pray right now that you'd be with all of our friends and family that is joining us, Lord. And Father, those of us that are here, right now, we ask you, Lord, to take your word and rivet it to our hearts. And we ask it in Jesus' name. And all God's people said,
3: amen.
2: Amen. Church, grab your Bibles tonight, if you would, and turn to Matthew chapter 28, which you know well by now, Matthew 28. And as soon as you get to Matthew chapter 28, go a little bit further to Luke 24. Matthew 28, mark your spot, and then Luke chapter 24. And we're looking at tonight the discipline of life, and specifically this evening, the discipline of disillusionment. What does that mean, disillusionment? We are in week 25 of our 31-week series, so we're getting near to the end. And tonight, I've got to tell you, tonight is one of those topics regarding our disciplines of life that is extremely hard to teach on, is extremely hard to receive as students of the Word, which we all are. This is tough stuff. And here's the reason why it's tough stuff. It's not that I've got something tough to say. It's that the very topic is tough because it's something that you and I deal with in our lives. And it is not a pleasant thing regarding disillusionment. Very, very serious. Matthew chapter 28 is our theme for the entire series. Jesus said, verse 18, all authority has been given to me in heaven and on earth. Go therefore and make disciples. That's what's happening tonight right here. Of all nations, baptizing them in the name of the Father and of the Son and of the Holy Spirit, teaching them to observe all things that I have commanded you. And behold, I am with you always, even to the end of the world. Now, look over to Luke 24, 21. Luke 24, 21 says, Jesus is speaking. No, Jesus is not speaking. They're speaking about Jesus. It's the road to Emmaus. And listen to what they have to say. They said in verse 21, the two disciples that were walking along, they said, but we were hoping, you ought to circle that word, that it was he who was going to redeem Israel. Indeed, besides all this, today is the third day since these things have happened. The context is Jesus Christ had been crucified on that close of the weekend there in Jerusalem. He had been now laid in a tomb, and it is now Sunday. In this particular verse, verse 21 of Luke 24, the Emmaus Road disciples have left Jerusalem. So in your mind's eye, Jerusalem's behind them. They're walking back home to Emmaus. If my memory serves me correct, it's about 7 miles away from, or the original Emmaus, I should say, is about 7 miles away from Jerusalem. The location today is different. And as they're walking, it's getting late on Sunday afternoon, and Jesus comes up alongside them, and as they are talking, Jesus says to them, now remember, this is after his resurrection. This is later that day on Sunday. Jesus says to them, why are you talking among yourselves? What is it you're speaking of? And why do you look so depressed? Why do you look so down? And they said to him, are you a stranger in these parts? Haven't you heard what's happened here? And it's really cool because here's God in human flesh, Jesus now forever, which blows my mind. When Jesus rose from the grave, he's the resurrected God-man, Jesus Christ, God forever and eternal, yes, but resurrected Jesus Christ in human form, glorified state. Amazing to think, because we know from Scripture that he bore all of his scars in his resurrected body. In fact, the Bible tells us in the book of Zechariah that when Christ returns in the second coming, Israel will recognize him and they're going to ask him about his wounds and his scars in his body. Wow. And so he comes up alongside them asking this question. And they said, we're talking about Jesus, mighty in word and deed, a prophet. And we had hoped that he was the Messiah. Now listen to the past tense of verse 21. But we were hoping. They've lost hope that it was he who was going to redeem Israel. Do you hear that? This is key. This is how you and I think and feel when we've experienced disillusionment. I'll define that in a moment. Indeed, besides all this, today's the third day since these things have happened. We've lost all hope. It's the third day. Why do they say that? Because those two walking on the road had heard that Jesus was saying previously, I will go to Jerusalem. I will be betrayed into the hands of sinful men. I will be beaten, crucified, but on the third day be risen again. They had not heard the good news. Somehow now they're heading back, dejected, disillusioned, depressed, and Jesus comes alongside them, knowing that these two people who are forever recorded in the Bible, it concerned Jesus enough to pull up alongside them and say, hey, what's going on? And the Bible says that as it was evening, they invited this stranger who was with them in for supper. And Jesus went in with them. And the Bible says that as they were going to eat, Jesus broke the bread. And with that, their eyes were opened and he then vanished from their sight. They got up out of their house and they ran back to Jerusalem yelling and screaming, we've seen the risen Messiah. Disillusionment to absolute delight. Why? What about your life? What about my life? Disillusionment, we've all suffered it. If you have suffered it in the past, or maybe you're going through it now, or I guarantee you, no matter who you are, you will go through it in the future. And by the way, disillusionment can visit you more than once in life. So cheer up for those of you who think you missed it. Your day's coming. It is an amazing power. And let me say this regarding disillusionment and the discipline on how to combat it. Listen to this. Webster defines disillusionment as the feeling that arises from the discovery that something is not what it was anticipated to be. Stronger than disappointment, disillusionment is the feeling of loss, especially when a belief central to one's identity is shown to be false. Wow, did you hear that? One's identity, when proven to be false, devastates a person's perspective on life, and disillusionment then swallows them up. That's why the Bible says, all those who hope in God shall never be put to shame. Think about that tonight. If you are not a believer in God, I want to ask you why. And I've been asking this question of people for 35 years, and I've not yet once heard a decent answer. I've heard personal responses as to why I don't believe in God, because my dad beat me. I don't believe in God because my mom was ugly. I don't believe in God because my what? It's always something that has nothing to do with God, but people are blaming the situation on God. And the very statement that they make, I don't believe in God because what? Because you're blaming him for something, and it's a funny backhanded way of having faith that you're blaming a God that you say you don't believe in, but you're blaming the God you don't believe in. Your very argument is hypocrisy. When you believe in some evolutionary answer for your existence, there's going to be a day of disillusionment coming to you. Imagine how disillusioned tonight Charles Darwin is. To have the chance to believe in God, and he didn't. In fact, you know, Charles Darwin did originally believe in God. He went to seminary. Did you know that? Charles Darwin went to Baptist Seminary in London, and he gave up on his faith and went on a pursuit to discover some other reason for man existing. One thing's for sure, Charles Darwin's theology is perfect tonight, no matter where he is. Disillusionment. Now listen to this. This is very, very important. I read this today, and it excited me very much. Satan is the master craftsman of disillusionment. Though unable to splash us with it, he creates the groundwork, the atmosphere for disillusionment, that it be formed in us. Satan cannot cause you to become disillusioned. He can't do that. He doesn't have that power. But he can lay the groundwork to get you to experience disillusionment. He can get you so excited about something. He can lead you on. He could drop breadcrumbs along the way to get you all enticed. You know, a drug pusher does that, right? Doesn't he give free drugs to people at first? And it's smart for him. It's easy for him. It's a good investment for him. He gives a little bit of drugs. Maybe he gets you hooked on this or hooked on that. And you're thinking, well, this guy's great. He's giving me free drugs. It ain't free. What happens is he gets you hooked on it, and then you'll come back. If Satan can bait somebody along and hook them, he'll lead them down a path of disillusionment. He sets us up. He builds something up. The world tonight is experiencing disillusionment because the world, it oversells, it overhypes, it overpromises. And then when people sign up, buy up, get in, go for it, they come out on the other end and they say, is that it? Is that all? Is that what we've paid for? And life is that way without God. You can go after the greatest pursuits and come up empty in the end. The world is designed in such a way that it cannot fulfill who you are, because the world is material, but you are spiritual and you have spiritual longings.
0: 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And now, let's get back to today's message. Once again, here's Pastor Jack.
2: Now, I'm going to give you part of a verse, and we'll come back and visit it later tonight. But it's Matthew 13, 18. Listen to this. Matthew 13, 18 says, therefore, Jesus says, hear the parable of the sower. When anyone hears the word of God or the word of the kingdom and does not understand it, notice this, the burden of understanding is laid upon the hearer, Jesus is saying. Then what? The wicked one, reference to Satan, comes and snatches away what was sown in their hearts. Do you hear that? The very, very hope and cure and meaning of their lives, Satan wants to take it away. Every time the Bible goes out, either it's truly in the life of a Christian, maybe you're a Christian tonight, and when the Bible study goes out, Satan's desire is to get you to not put it into practice as a believer. If you're not a believer, Satan's desire is for these words to come out, and he's targeting those words, and by the time it lands into your ear, to try to get you to misunderstand what's being said, to try to get you to have some feeling that overrides the theology, to try to get you in a place where you'll think about it for a little bit. But don't make a mistake. Satan is out to steal the word of God out of your heart. That's one of the reasons why all of us, when we leave a message or a sermon or a context where God is being glorified, and we walk out of the building, or we get out of the car, maybe we're listening to a study or something, and immediately there are things there to try to take our attention away. And I know how that is. I do the same thing. We'll leave church and we'll look at the clock and we'll say, oh man, the Laker game's on. There's nothing wrong with the Laker game. But I need to be still. So do you. I'm indicting us together. We need to be still and meditate and take it in. Why? Because the Bible says Satan is out to pluck the word that is being sown in our hearts. So number one, as we look at the discipline of disillusionment, what we're really talking about is learning to recognize and to resist the enemy of our faith. Mark this down, number one. Disillusionment deceives us by breeding confusion. Confusion. That sense of confusion. Disillusionment breeds confusion. And listen, when we're disillusioned, we become confused. And confusion breeds fear. Whenever we are confused, fear will be right behind. It'll be right there. When you're confused, confusion undermines our faith. Disillusionment is when we begin to back up. Listen, everybody, we back up and we say, wait a minute, have I believed wrong? Is God not God? Am I saved? You start to question. Confusion comes in. What you know to be true based upon your faith in God, and it doesn't even have to be God. You can have faith in something, faith in a thing, and it fails. Maybe it's a system. Look, maybe it's the U.S. economy, and it fails. And you're disillusioned. And people don't know what to do. What happens? It's that definition. It's when you are attached to something that you expect to bring blessings or hope or meaning or love or life or security. Maybe today it's retirement, and people get disillusioned. And the letdown is so huge. Now, when that happens, church, listen, spiritually, Satan is out to destroy you and I spiritually in that area. This is a big deal. And if he can get you and I to become disillusioned in God, in the Bible, why do you think Satan's always attacking the Bible? To try to get us disillusioned. Why do you think the National Geographic Channel is always pushing theology at Easter time? To get you in a sense of confusion. Cults will confuse God's truth. False teachers, false prophets, to confuse God's truth. One of the most dangerous things is for a Christian to get confused. Now watch this. It's okay for a Christian to be attacked and challenged, and that's okay, that's fine. But what we are to do every day, listen, everybody, you and I every day are to pick up our Bible, and I'll tell you, I'll put it this way. Every day we are to pick up our Bible and we are to read it so that we can have a good brainwashing. You want to know why? We listen to stuff in this world and it's filth. Man, you Christians are brainwashed. I pray to God I get brainwashed. What do you want me to do? Think like you do? I want to think like God thinks. And if I think like that, my faith is going to be strengthened. But when I get my eyes off of his word, I begin to suffer disillusionment. And fear comes in because of confusion. It happens to so many of us. And we have to be very careful. No one's exempt from this. It's how we handle this discipline. In the day of battle, I think you all know this, but in the day of battle, it's key that you confuse your enemy's ability to communicate. I'll never forget, as you probably will never forget, the opening moments of Desert Storm 1 back in the 90s. Remember that? And what did we do? we first of all flew aircraft into the region to do electronic warfare. Electronic warfare. That it sends signals that damages your enemy's ability to communicate to their equipment and to one another. And then the next thing you do is you send in your stealth bombers. Because once their system is disabled, now you send in your planes that are invisible, and they start to take out the things that can make your life uncomfortable. And war is on. You take out your enemy's ability to communicate. Satan loves getting people to be confused in their conversations. I thought you meant this. No, I meant the other. Husbands and wives who love Jesus and serving the Lord. That's one of Satan's great plans. It's to get them to be not communicating. Communication's a big deal. More people get a divorce over communication. Some people say finances. I think it's over communication, unable to talk about finances. It's always communication. Isn't that how you fell in love in the first place? Communicating. You know, communicating could be a wink, but it's communication. And then you're talking, and you know when you're insane, you're on the phone and you're talking to her, and you lay awake at night with a phone on. Hey, are you still awake? Yes. Anybody remember that? Yes. You guys are all sick, man, sick. The Bible says in Ephesians 2, verse 2, in which you once walked according to the course of this world, according to the prince of the power of the air, Satan. By the way, that's atmospheric. Satan is the power in the atmospheric realm. Imagine right now what's going on between you and I right here in this room. What is my hand passing through right now? Can you imagine? All kinds of things in there all around. There's angels in here and there's demons in here and there's stuff going on. Big war going on. Absolutely amazing. He's in the atmospheric realm. The Bible says the spirit who now works, that word means actively. He's at work, never sleeping, never stopping. And the sons of disobedience, he's at work. The world's coming unhinged right now. Like I've never seen it in my lifetime. Violence everywhere. Nations are losing governments. Look what's happening in various parts of the world. Nations are coming unhinged. Unbelievable stuff. The Bible says in Psalm 61:1, hear my cry, O God. Listen to the psalmist and his sense of disillusionment. Hear my cry, O God. Attend to my prayer. From the end of the earth, I will cry to you when my heart is what? Overwhelmed. Lead me to the rock that is higher than I. You're supposed to pause right there. I don't know if you know that or not. That's his prayer. He's crying out. He's disillusioned. He's overwhelmed. And you wait, and you wait, and you think about what he's talking about. There's a pause, and then you look at the next statement. For you have been a shelter for me. This is the answer now. It's come. You have been a shelter for me, a strong tower from the enemy. I will abide in your tabernacle forever. I will trust in the shelter of your wings. And at the end, it says Selah. Selah is Hebrew. It means this. Pause and meditate on this. It means get it under your skin. Don't go to the next statement without getting this under your skin. How do you like that? Every time you see the word Selah, you're supposed to stop and pray that into your life. How do you fight off disillusionment? There's times people in life, and it will come to you, where you'll sit down as Job did in a heap of ashes and just sit there and no one can understand you. No one can relate to you. No one feels what you feel. You can't even form words anymore. Have you ever been to that place? And you just sit in that moment and you say, oh God, where are you? I'm filled with fear. I'm filled with confusion. I don't know which way to go. And you wait. Selah, wait, wait.
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2: Walter Taylor always seemed to be a selfish man. He was a street smart boy in the 1870s, part of a gang that broke into a freight car and stole to get money for decent clothes for school. He was never caught and never got into serious trouble. He had the second highest grades in his senior year of high school and expected to step right into the principal's job. Instead, Walter became very successful in business. By his mid-20s, he was a partner, owning a third of the company. He married a beautiful girl and bought her a mansion. She was a Christian, but Walter wasn't interested in God. Her desire to hold prayer meetings upset him very much. "God hasn't helped me," he boasted. "I take care of myself." "God loves you," she answered, "and I pray that he will save you, no matter what the cost." Not long after that, she suddenly died, and Walter submitted his life to Christ. The selfish man became selfless. He sold his partnership and enrolled in Bible school, where part of his training took him to Pacific Garden Mission. 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Together, they served the Lord at a rescue mission in Montreal for 16 years. 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They were known as Ma and Pa Taylor and led many lost souls to Christ. Ma Taylor wrote almost 60 gospel songs, including the beloved Calvary Covers It All. "If the Son, therefore, shall make you free, you shall be free indeed."
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0: The Oxford Dictionary defines mercy as compassion or forgiveness shown towards someone who should rightfully be punished. Billy Graham talked about the mercy that freed him from a punishment he deserved.
1: I deserve the wrath of God. I'm a sinner. I deserve judgment in hell. But I'm not going to spend one day in hell. Not because I have preached to people or because I've read the Bible or because I go to church.
0: But if it's not good works that spare us from punishment, what does?
1: Jesus was enduring the wrath of God that you and I deserve. It's because of Jesus on the cross.
0: Now, it's up to you to accept the mercy that Jesus Christ offers. He's alive today, and you can know him personally, and we can help. 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We're the Billy Graham Evangelistic Association.

0: Gracious Lord, your word says to whom much is given, much is required. You have blessed us exceedingly abundantly above all that we've asked or think because you love your children so that we might not only be blessed, but be a blessing to others. Impress upon our hearts and minds this day that it is far better to be an answer to prayer than to even get an answer to prayer. God, show us a specific way this very day in which we can minister to someone else. Keep the eyes of our heart open for opportunities to share your love and salvation in Jesus Christ with others. Allow us to be a channel of blessing to others this day. Allow our hearts and hands to serve and reflect your glory, for we pray this in the name of Jesus. Amen.
1: Thank you, Lord Jesus, for your presence. Oh, it's beautiful.

0: of Unshackled, Pacific Garden Mission presents Free Indeed.
1: I was in high school when I made the discovery that I didn't have to do what was expected of me. When Dad tried to rein me in, I ran away, was caught, and sent home. That's when I started drinking and having trouble with the police. During a 5-year period, I was in jail 13 times for being drunk and disorderly. I flew to Hawaii to avoid prosecution for a car accident, and there I discovered marijuana and speed. My habits so controlled me that I burglarized to pay for my drugs. While overdosed on LSD, I saw a being of light. I became convinced there was a God. I took so much LSD trying to find him that I developed rheumatoid arthritis. I read occult books and tried to pray. I drifted into Buddhism, chanting before a statue of Buddha. Then I came across a Bible in the attic, and I read amazing things. What clarity of thought the Bible expressed. I was living with some hippies then, who were preparing to worship Satan as I went off to church to see for myself about Christ. The truth was so compelling that I went back again and again. One night I went forward to put my trust in Christ Jesus, and he gave me new life. For a year the pastor discipled me, taking me to many evangelistic meetings. After that I began working in a rescue mission, so I could share God's great love with others who were shackled by sin. There's no greater joy than seeing another lost soul come into God's liberating power and love. I know. I'm Bud Returnsky. If the Son, therefore, shall make you free, you shall be free indeed.
0: If you would like to be free from the weight of sin by receiving Jesus Christ as Lord and Savior, or maybe you have

0: We all do it. Plan for the future. What school am I going to? Where am I going to live? Who am I going to marry? What am I going to do for a living? But as a Christian, how does God fit into the picture? Well, Billy Graham had some thoughts on that.
1: You meet God alone in prayer and take a pencil and paper and write some things out that God says to you. The time is urgent. Don't waste it. Because this minute that we're now living will never be lived again. Finish the work He gave you to do. That's the important thing. The quality of life every day in prayer, the study of the Word, witnessing, bearing the fruit of the Spirit, utilizing the gifts of the Spirit.
0: 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We're the Billy Graham Evangelistic Association.
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2: Mine was a quiet life in Memphis till I was 16 and started drinking beer. I soon moved on to hard liquor and drugs that clouded my judgment. 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Groupies would call, inviting me to their place after work, where we partied. And from radio, I moved on to disco clubs, where my job was to entertain the crowd and keep them drinking. The manager kept me supplied with drinks as well. I made so much money that I had two sports cars and lived in a luxury apartment where I bought an endless stream of girlfriends. And one night, I drank too much, got in a fight, and was fired. No problem. I managed to get a better offer with more money in Houston. Before I moved, though, my cousin told me to start going to church, that I'd find life easier. But I didn't listen, because the disco life had me hooked. After a few years, however, the emptiness began to close in on me. So I went to church, hoping to ease the feeling of futility, and I left in tears, knowing I was lost. Still unwilling to give up the money and the perks, I went to church occasionally, but hardened my heart to the message of God's sacrifice for our sins. And then one afternoon, I fell on my face and cried out to God to help me. And that night, I attended a big evangelistic rally and didn't resist God's call. I laid down my sin-scarred life at the cross, and that night, I quit my job as well. I'm Ron Bronte. If the Son, therefore, shall make you free, you shall be free indeed.
1: If you would like to be free from the weight of sin by receiving Jesus Christ as Lord and Savior, or maybe you have questions about it, call 1-888-NEED-HIM right now. Free Indeed is a production of Pacific Garden Mission, 1458 South Canal Street, Chicago, Illinois, 60607. 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

Father loved the world so much that he gave his only Son, that whoever believes in him shall not perish, but have eternal life. As we worship, let's remember how the price was paid to purchase our forgiveness. Let's spend some moments in awe and wonder at his amazing love.

0: In his childhood, Victor Marx survived a lot of trauma.
1: I suffered abuse physically, emotionally, sexually. I was left for dead when I was 5 years old in a commercial cooler.
0: Victor eventually found peace when he gave his life to Jesus Christ. And today, he runs a ministry that helps bring healing to military vets, kids from broken homes, and orphans in dangerous parts of the Middle East.
1: Some Christians work on being this, like, lighthouse, flame-throwing. I'm like, I'm going to just go here where it's so dark, I can be a little spark, a little flint, tink. And then everybody in the darkness goes, what was that?
0: Billy Graham often spoke about that.
2: Jesus Christ said, I am the light of the world. And in Isaiah, the 58th chapter and the 10th verse, it says, if you pour yourself out for the hungry and satisfy the desire of the afflicted, then shall your light rise in the darkness and your gloom be as the noonday.
0: Learn more at findpeacewithgod.net. We're the Billy Graham Evangelistic Association.

0: Jesus, the eternal God. This is Ken Ham, heading up the ministry that built a full-size Noah's Ark. Many people believe Jesus came into being as the babe in a manger, but Scripture tells us that Jesus is the eternal God and our Creator. He's always existed from eternity past and will always exist into eternity future. When we teach the Old Testament, we need to show that the whole Bible is about God's plan of redemption. It's all about Jesus. The gospel and the person of Jesus are found all through the Bible, from Genesis to Revelation. Jesus isn't just the babe in the manger we celebrate at Christmas. Jesus is the eternal God who stepped into history as the God-man to die on the cross and be raised again.
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From the moment the man first disobeyed the Father, we were then held captive by our sins.

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2: I was born in Egypt when my father was pastor of an evangelical church. At 20, I went to a church conference where I went forward and professed faith in Christ. However, my friends later lured me into smoking hashish. I taught school for several years, then I moved to Beirut, Lebanon for graduate work. Beirut then was a beautiful, sensuous city, just entering political turmoil. But God brought a dedicated Christian into my life who helped me renew my relationship with God. From then on, my faith grew. I shared an apartment with my older brother, and one day while I slept late, he rushed in to tell me that a bomb had been placed right outside my window, but the police had removed it. One day I flew to London, and another bomb demolished the building next to ours. I moved to Chicago to complete my studies and training at the University of Illinois Medical Center. While there, I happened to hear the Unshackled radio drama. My mother came to visit and was so enraptured with the program that she wanted to hear it in Arabic, broadcast throughout the Middle East. And that's how our ministry began. I'm Mofid Wabi. Now, my brothers and I have been re-dramatizing Unshackled in Arabic for more than 20 years now. Letters from people in every Middle Eastern country tell of the way God is bringing salvation to people living in darkness. They now know, if the Son therefore shall make you free, you shall be free indeed.
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0: Billy Graham dedicated his life to telling people about God's love and how God wants to spend eternity with us. But one nagging question kept coming up.
1: You say, how do I prepare? What do I do? I've been baptized. I've been confirmed. I go to church. I try to pray. I try to live for God. But the scripture says that's not enough. It's wonderful that you do that, but it's not enough for salvation.
0: So, what is enough?
1: Your salvation comes to you as a gift from God. It's Christ who died on the cross, who rose again, who's coming again, that offers you salvation free. And you don't have to work for it, you don't have to pay for it, it's free.
0: We can tell you more about that free gift at our website, findpeacewithgod.net. 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

0: time to pray with Pastor Carter Conlon.
1: Proverbs chapter 25 and verse 15. By long forbearance, a ruler is persuaded, and a gentle tongue breaks a bone. There is such power in reasoned and gentle speech. This verse tells us that it can break down a place of false strength and false reasoning. In this age of inarguable, argumentative speech, where everyone wants to win by sheer volume, what a lovely contrast your voice could make in the room if it is powered by the gentleness of God. Keep in mind that somebody there will be listening, somebody who wants out of the swirl and wants to find peace inside. Your voice has the power to be their key to freedom. Try it today. Make a concerted effort to speak gently. It's time to pray.
0: You can make a difference. 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
2: There's a storm across the valley, clouds are rolling in.

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1: I suffered through a string of illnesses in early childhood. My mother said it was only by the grace of God that I survived. I missed a lot of school, and though my health recovered, I wasn't emotionally prepared to get along with other children. They bullied me, and despite my sensitive nature, I developed a tough exterior to keep up. My mother died at a young age, and my father didn't agree with her Christian faith. He convinced me to reject the Bible and learn atheist philosophy. With two contradicting influences, I wasn't sure what to believe. Acting tough became second nature, and I decided to live my life day to day, drinking, partying, and flirting with older men to get money and gifts. My drinking addiction landed me in a mental ward. My father was glad that I was in a place where I couldn't hurt myself, but I wanted to break free. Even on the outside, though, I was in a prison of my own making. Just when I thought things were hopeless, my half-brother Raymond took me under his wing and showed me how to escape. Together, we went to a revival service. The preacher's words convicted me to receive Jesus Christ as my Savior and share the good news with other women like me. I'm Jane Page. If the Son, therefore, shall make you free, ye shall be free indeed.
0: If you would like to be free from the weight of sin by receiving Jesus Christ as Lord and Savior, or maybe you have questions about it, call 1-888-NEED-HIM right now. Free Indeed is a production of Pacific Garden Mission, 1458 South Canal Street, Chicago, Illinois, 60607. 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

0: Every once in a while, God flexes his muscles to remind us of his strength.
1: That's musician Aaron Schust. He's seen God's strength at work in the lives of his two sons, both who struggled with serious medical conditions. Aaron says God is always faithful, even if he doesn't always deliver the answer we were hoping for.
0: When the world around us starts to shake, we reach out and we hold on to his promises. The fact that Jesus Christ is the same yesterday, today, and forever is good news because of his character, because we believe that he is good.
1: Yes, God is good, even when it doesn't feel like it. Billy Graham certainly agreed with that statement.
2: The Christian must walk by faith every moment. If we look at life from the human point of view, it will seem a great mystery to us. Trust and believe that that which has happened is for your own good.
1: Learn more about having faith in hard times at findpeacewithgod.net from the Billy Graham Evangelistic Association.

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0: The following program is number 34 in a series focusing on creation in the Psalms. This is Psalm 115.
1: Thank you and welcome to Scripture on Creation. I'm Scott Kump.
2: And I'm Dr. Ben Scripture.
1: Dr. Scripture, we're continuing our series on the Psalms that have some reference to creation in them. And today we're going to look at Psalm 115. And in your words, this is a psalm of contrasts?
2: That's right, Scott. This psalm has several graphic contrasts in it, the most important one being a description of idols in comparison to the Lord, who, quote, is maker of heaven and earth, unquote, as verse 15 of this psalm reminds us.
1: Now, this psalm appears to be another one of the hallelujah psalms,
2: yeah,
1: as it concludes, like several of the others that we've addressed in this section of the Psalter, with a hearty praise the Lord.
2: Yeah, and perhaps you'll remember that I pointed out that Psalms 111, 12, and 13 formed what I called a triad of hallelujah psalms. Well, this Psalm 115 is the first of another triad of hallelujah psalms, numbers 115, 116, and 117. And they follow the same pattern as that first triad of psalms. And what I mean by that is the first two end in hallelujah, and then the third, and in this case, that's Psalm 117, begin and end with a hallelujah, just like Psalm 113 did.
1: So how are we going to proceed today? This psalm has 18 verses.
2: We'll break it up into several sections, reading the first 8 verses now. Go ahead and start, Scott.
1: Okay, Psalm 115, verse 1. Not to us, O Lord, not to us, but to your name give glory. Because of your loving kindness, because of your truth.
2: Why should the nations say, where now is their God?
1: But our God is in the heavens. He does whatever he pleases.
2: Their idols are silver and gold, the work of man's hands.
1: They have mouths, but they cannot speak. They have eyes, but they cannot see.
2: They have ears, but they cannot hear. They have noses, but they cannot smell.
1: They have hands, but they cannot feel. They have feet, but they cannot walk. They cannot make a sound with their throat.
2: Those who make them will become like them, everyone who trusts in them. So we see here immediately that the psalmist makes a contrast between who deserves glory and who does not. Not to us, O Lord, but to thy name give glory.
1: And the psalmist makes it clear why the Lord should get the glory.
2: Yeah, that's right. And he states clearly, it is because of his loving kindness and truth.
1: And the NIV translates that love and faithfulness.
2: Okay. Well, if we're referring to love and faithfulness or truth, we all understand that the Lord deserves the glory for his characteristics in contrast to man, who frankly does not generally excel in those qualities.
1: Well, I think especially of the contrast between how those qualities are expressed in the relationship between God and man. I mean, God is constantly loving. He's constantly faithful to us, but we often fail in our love and faithfulness toward him.
2: Yeah, that's a really good observation, Scott. And then the psalmist makes an interesting observation by quoting what the nations, or we might say the masses, say. There's this quote, "Where now is their God?" And what he's referring to is how the unbeliever, the idolater in this case, can point to their God and say, see, here's ours, where's yours? Like there's something better because they can see their God and we can't see ours. So first, the writer explains where our God is, why they can't see him. And unlike their gods, he does whatever he pleases.
1: Yeah.
2: You know, it makes me think about how when they give this list, you know, of their God has hands and their God has eyes and all these things. Unfortunately, though, when you ask where is their God, well, here's their God, wherever they put him.
1: Yeah.
2: But our God does whatever he pleases and he's in the heavens. And of course, we're not the one who put him there.
1: And when you talked about the hands and feet and that sort of thing, the psalmist lists a bunch of things their idols cannot do. They can't speak, they can't see, hear, smell, feel, they can't walk, they can't even make a sound. You know, it's kind of like those carved monkeys, you know, see no evil, speak no evil, hear no evil, I guess in this case, speak no good. Or
2: yeah, you know, the unbeliever, the one who wants to deny God's authority over them, likes that idea that, you know, a God wouldn't ever speak evil or do evil or identify evil. You know, their God is just sort of one that does whatever they say he should do and acts according to what they think their God should do. And you mentioned the carvings of those monkeys, you know, hear no evil, see no evil, speak no evil. The carvings are an important point, Scott, because no matter what the kind of idol is, they all have something in common. As verse 4 points out, they are the work of man's hands. And I think this is another very, very important contrast that the Bible makes in several places between man making his God versus God making man. And let me read a verse from Habakkuk that really stresses this point of the idea that the difference between an idol and the true God is man makes the idol, where God makes man. In Habakkuk chapter 2, verse 18, the writer says, "What profit is the idol when its maker has carved it, or an image, a teacher of falsehood? For its maker trusts in his own handiwork when he fashions speechless idols." Boy, it's almost as though Habakkuk might have written this psalm, or Habakkuk is thinking of the things that the psalmist of 115 wrote.
1: Yeah.
2: And so, you know, as I mentioned, this contrast between man making his gods, that is an idol, and, you know, it doesn't have to be something carved. It's whatever man may put in place of the true God. He's the one, ultimately, who puts himself in the position of authority to choose who says what. You know, I have a message that I give many times in some of the conferences that I speak at, and it's called "Who Made Whom? The Issue of Supremacy." And this really is something that God stresses time and time again. In the case of God making man, he has authority over man, then. He's made us. But in the case of man making his gods, man puts himself in the place of authority. Whatever God he chooses to serve, or whatever God he makes up, you know, really, ultimately, man is the one who's calling the shots. He'll say that this particular God has power over the rain. This particular God has power over money or power or whatever. But really, man is making those choices. And so God is continually reminding us that he made us. He has the authority of us, over us. We did not make him. And what is one of the things then that man is doing when he chooses to make his own gods? He's trusting sort of in those gods, but really what he's doing is he's trusting in himself. And so what the psalmist then does is he makes the point at the end of verse 8 that the idolater is basically trusting in himself. Notice at the end of verse 8, he says, "Those who make them will become like them, everyone who trusts in them."
1: You know, Dr. Scripture, it all goes back to the Garden of Eden. You can be like God.
2: Yeah, and we choose when we make our own gods to be like God. You know, God made us. Well, no, wait, let's turn the tables. We'll make God. And what is the fate of those who trust in the gods of their own making? They will become just like them. Dead. You know, there's that phrase, dead man walking. Well, in this case, these idols can't even walk, but you get the point. We become like them. We're truly just dead. We can't do anything. And in the end, that's the fate of those who choose to reject the true maker of heaven and earth, the one who actually made them. So in those first 8 verses, we see a couple of interesting contrasts. And now what the psalmist does is he makes another contrast in the following verses by exhorting us not to trust in ourselves, but instead trust in the Lord. Let's read verses 9 through 11. "O Israel, trust in the Lord. He is their help and their shield.
3: O house of Aaron, trust in the Lord. He is their help and their shield.
4: You who fear the Lord, trust in the Lord. He is their help and their shield."
2: You know, it's sort of an interesting going back and forth here, speaking to Israel, to the house of Aaron, and then to those who fear the Lord. It's weird. The psalmist is talking to those distinct groups, and then there's almost an echo. It's almost like one of those antiphonal responses back and forth. Here, the psalmist is referring to Israel, the house of Aaron, and those who fear the Lord, and then the response back is, "He is their help and their shield." So what is this saying of the true maker of heaven and earth? He's the one who can help us. He is the one who can shield us or protect us. And really, we're deceived to think that we ultimately are the ones who can do that, to help ourselves, to protect ourselves. We are out of control in so many areas. And then when we move on to verses 12 through 15, the psalmist points out who is the source of blessing, not just help and protection, but of blessing itself. It is the Lord.
4: Well, let's read verses 12 through 15. The Lord has been mindful of us. He will bless us. He will bless the house of Israel. He will bless the house of Aaron.
3: He will bless those who fear the Lord, the small together with the great.
4: May the Lord give you increase, you and your children.
3: May you be blessed of the Lord, maker of heaven and earth. And there's the creation reference we promised you.
4: That's right. The idea is, who better to bless us, for that matter, help us and protect us, than the one who made heaven and earth? He really can, unlike idols or ultimately ourselves. Then, when we come to the final three verses, there's another interesting contrast. God rules the heavens, but he's given earth to man to rule. So, let's read the final three verses, 16 through 18. The heavens are the heavens of the Lord, but the earth he has given to the sons of men.
3: The dead do not praise the Lord, nor do any who go down into silence.
4: But as for us, we will bless the Lord from this time forth and forever. Praise the Lord.
2: There's that hallelujah. But note the contrast here between those who do not praise the Lord, those who do not trust the Lord. What will happen to them? They will not be able to praise the Lord. They go down in silence. They become like those idols.
1: Lumps of clay or wood or stone or whatever.
2: You know, I'm glad you brought that up, Scott, because here's that amazing contrast between what man wants to do in making his own gods, forming his own gods, and what God did. Way, way back, we go to the very beginning of the book of Genesis, Genesis chapter 2, and there's this emphasis of God forming man from the dust of the ground. And yet, what does man do? He turns around and tries to form a god out of the dust of the ground, an idol. What an amazing contrast. We see them brought up, sometimes alluded to, and then sometimes stated very clearly time and time again in this wonderful psalm. And so there's this contrast between what those who do not praise God, those who reject God and their fate, they will go down in silence. But as for us, we will bless the Lord from this time forth and forever. He's reminding us that this state of controlling the earth, having dominion on the earth that God has given to man, is only a temporary arrangement. And so he asks, in a sense, where do you want to spend eternity? How do you want to spend eternity? Praising God, blessing God, and being blessed by him, or in silence, separated from God forever and ever? And with that thought, the psalmist concludes with a great hallelujah. And so this first psalm of this triad of hallelujahs ends with the third psalm in this triad, Psalm 117, and it ends this way. Praise the Lord, all nations. Laud him, all peoples. For his loving kindness is great toward us, and the truth of the Lord is everlasting. Praise the Lord. In other words, hallelujah, all nations. Laud him, all peoples. And the truth of the Lord is everlasting. Hallelujah. And that's not what I say. That's what Scripture says.

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2: Ours was a dysfunctional family. My parents wrote notes instead of speaking to one another. My sister had a nervous breakdown, and I could barely express myself, so I lived in a fantasy world. My father molested me. Then when I was 18, a stranger accosted me, and I was too traumatized to help the police catch the man. I ran away from home to live with an aunt who put me in the state hospital, which I loved because of the attention I received. There I met Velma, a tough woman who kept me under her wing. We lived together, even though I knew from earlier church attendance that her way was wrong. Afraid of Velma's temper, I dreamed of a prince who would rescue me. Several times I tried to leave, but Velma threatened me and brought me back. I finally escaped to my sister's home. Velma found me and tried to kill me before the police came and arrested her. I began having panic attacks and checked back into the state hospital, where I met and married a fellow patient. He met my need for attention. My sister had problems, and I was too self-absorbed to grieve. I smoked so much I became ill and was put in a hospital where a chaplain visited me and shared the gospel. He explained how Jesus died for my sins, and I prayed to receive Christ. Soon my heart was filled with joy, and I never smoked a cigarette after that. Jesus made me strong enough to go home and take care of my mother when she developed Alzheimer's. Jesus set me free. And if the Son, therefore, shall make you free, ye shall be free indeed.
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0: Okay, here's a menu, and someone will be right with you.
1: Jim?
0: Oh, just a second, hon. Your water's on the way.
1: Sweetie, I know that you took the pastor's message about serving others to heart, but...
0: Jessica, I really just need to help these people first.
1: Jim?
0: Yeah?
1: You don't work here.
2: Okay, that might be a little bit extreme, but being a servant should be a huge part of a Christian's life. 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

0: SRN News, I'm Rich Thomason in Washington. It is a race against the clock in earthquake-stricken Venezuela.
1: Search and rescue efforts continue 4 days after two powerful earthquakes shook northern Venezuela. But Venezuelans are criticizing their government, saying the response to the quakes was inadequate. Citizens also say civilian-led search and rescue efforts have hindered emergency response efforts. Meanwhile, rescuers continue to free survivors from mounds of debris.
0: Correspondent Andrew Stewart says the death toll has risen to more than 1,400,000 still unaccounted for. Anguished families desperately holding out hope that their missing loved ones will be found alive. SRN News and our parent company Salem Media are partnering with Christian nonprofit Food for the Poor to rush emergency aid to victims of the tragedy. Listeners wanting to help can find an online banner at the top of our website at SRN News. Massive wildfire burning amid tinder dry conditions along the Utah-Colorado border has claimed the lives of three firefighters, a couple of others injured. Kentucky is under a state of emergency declared by Governor Andy Beshear amid deadly flooding that has swamped part of the state. From the plains to New England, excessive heat warnings are posted. Temperatures expected to soar into dangerous territory this week. Following the latest exchange of fire between Iran and the U.S.,
2: several media outlets quoting this Trump administration official who's unnamed, saying that the U.S. and Iran have agreed to stand down now after several days of attacks against each other.
0: The BBC's Yolande Nell in Jerusalem says there are reports that the two sides may be on the verge of resuming peace talks, perhaps as early as tomorrow. On Wall Street this morning, Dow futures up 168 points. NASDAQ futures 327 points higher. This is SRN News. In this final week of our special SRN News Faith and Freedom series, we hear from Secretary of War Pete Hegseth, who recalls the many military setbacks George Washington encountered in the Revolutionary War. But when Washington encountered knee-deep snow at Valley Forge, Pennsylvania, Hegseth says he made a historic decision.
3: Amid all the bleak nights, the loss and despair, the lack of proper support, George Washington performed a profound act. He prayed. Let us follow George Washington's example. Let us pray as he did. Let us pray without ceasing. Let us pray for our nation. And let us ask our Lord and Savior, Jesus Christ, as Washington did on that momentous day. And may God continue to bless our great republic.
0: That Secretary of War Pete Hegseth, who this Saturday will join millions of Americans on the 4th of July in commemorating the 250th anniversary of our founding as a nation. This is SRN News. A trial balloon recently sent aloft by outgoing California Governor Gavin Newsom is already drawing fire.
4: The Democratic governor says it's time for a national billionaire tax to address inequality and fund public priorities. But conservatives are blasting the idea as economic overreach, warning it would punish success, drive investment overseas, and face serious constitutional hurdles. Republican critics say taxing accumulated wealth, not income, could hurt job creation and trigger legal challenges. The proposal has no immediate path in Congress, but it's already sharpening the debate heading into the election cycle. Ron Taylor reporting.
0: In South Carolina, Alex Murdoch's retrial on murder charges, killings of his wife and son, begins today with a pretrial hearing. It aims to set deadlines for evidence exchange and schedule future proceedings. Media outlets flocking to cover the case after the South Carolina Supreme Court overturned his convictions.
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7: Twice I was a Russian exchange student in America. First time I was expelled after 6 months for bad behavior and returned to Russia. Then I was accepted at Christian College in Fargo, North Dakota, though I was an atheist child of communism. My best friend and I had a very bad accident, spinning out on a snowy road. My car was totaled, but his father was home praying for us. My English made it hard to date, so I was lonely. Through the internet, I met a Russian girl, lawyer like me in Russia. I left school, flew home to be with her, but after 5 days, she ditched me. I was devastated and without money to go back to America, and I thought of suicide. Then I remember my Christian friends in Fargo and searched on internet for church in city where I live. There was one. On Sunday, I went there and listened to sermon. People were friendly, so I kept going back, but also kept drinking. One of the men invited me to camp, and while we cut trees and brush along the highway, he talked to me about Jesus, quoting scripture. I was convicted of my sin and went home and asked Jesus to save me. He did. God changed my life. I graduated from law school in Russia and America, then went to Bible college in Fargo, where I met my wife. Today we are missionaries in Russia. I am Nikolai. If the Son therefore shall make you free, ye shall be free indeed.
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0: North Korea, perhaps the most closed-off country in the world. In 1994, God opened the door for Billy Graham to take a trip there.
1: I've come to this nation for the same reasons I've visited many other countries in the world, to visit the Christian community here, to pray and to worship with them, and to proclaim the gospel of Jesus Christ in your churches.
0: Billy Graham was only allowed to preach in two North Korean churches, but in both of them, people were eager to hear the good news of Jesus Christ.
1: I am a sinner. I deserve judgment. But God in His love through Christ forgives me. And I know that if I died at this moment, I'm going to go to heaven and live with Christ forever. You have the right to receive Christ into your heart. He will give a new peace and a new joy.
0: Do you need a new peace and a new joy in your heart? 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

0: If we were all completely honest, we'd admit that we're just a bunch of sinners with nothing to brag about, except a wonderful Savior who has been gracious and patient with us through the years. Welcome to Through the Bible. That's the wisdom our teacher, Dr. J. Vernon McGee, shares as we continue studying the life of Jacob in Genesis 47. I'm your host, Steve Schwetz, and I'm really glad that you've hopped aboard the Bible bus. Before we begin our study, though, I'd love to share a couple of letters from listeners traveling with us. Here's one from Dory, who writes, I've always thought of myself as Timothy, learning the word at my mother's and grandmother's knees. It was common to hear Dr. McGee on my grandmother's radio, and many times she'd say, sit down and listen to this with me. When we had a Bible question, she'd often start answers with, McGee says. Well, 40 years later, I met another believer who was visiting a neighbor. As we compared our walks with the Lord, she asked whether I had ever heard of this old man from Texas. The accent bothered her. She was from New York. But she really liked his teaching. When she said his name was Dr. McGee, I was thrilled. I hopped on the Bible bus that week, right in the middle of Revelation, and this month will complete my first round trip. Thank you for your faithful ministry, taking the whole word to the whole world. Well, thanks for hopping back aboard, Dory. We're so glad that you're here with us. And then a listener named Moon, this time in India, emailed this. I began praying to know God more deeply and to understand the Bible. There was no church or Bible study near my home where the scriptures were clearly explained. Then by God's will, I discovered this Bible teaching in the Bengali language. This has been a great blessing for someone like me living in a rural area. God is revealing himself to me and helping me understand the true meaning of life. I'm learning how loving and wonderful he is. I thank God for bringing me this far, and I believe he will continue to use my life. I cannot fully express everything in my heart, but thank you. Well, if you'd like to partner with us in prayer or even help keep the Bible bus moving with a tank of gas or maybe a new set of tires, visit ttb.org or call 1-800-65-BIBLE or connect with us through our app. Let's thank the Lord as we open his word together. Heavenly Father, thank you for the eternal hope that we have through your Son, Jesus. As we study together, Lord, change us and challenge us as we remain in your word and in your grace each moment of the day. In Jesus' name, amen. Open now to Genesis 47 as we continue through the Bible with Dr. J. Vernon McGee.
1: Our study today brings us to the 47th chapter, and if you have your Bible, you'll want to turn there, and if you have the notes, why, you could follow right along in the study. We've seen now that Jacob and his family, 70 souls in all, have arrived now down in the land of Egypt, and Joseph, as a move of strategy, he brought them into the land of Goshen, which actually was the richest land in that day. But they are right now in the midst of a famine, and any land is not very valuable to the owner at this particular time. Now, we are going to find this is the best chapter of Jacob so far. Jacob just doesn't appear in a good light when you first meet him in Scripture. In fact, all the way through, until you get to the time he makes his trip to Egypt and you begin to see he's become a man of faith. And I believe this chapter, more than any other, reveals that. Now, the famine has become more intense and worse. Of course, it's drawing to an end, but the people in the world were involved in this, and not just the land of Canaan, not just Egypt. They're the only two mentioned here, and the reason is obvious, because they are the only two sections, geographical sections, that concern our story at all. Now, we want to begin reading here at chapter 47, verse 1. And we find now that Joseph is going to present his father and the family to Pharaoh in Egypt. Then Joseph came and told Pharaoh and said, my father and my brethren and their flocks and their herds and all that they have are come out of the land of Canaan, and behold, they are in the land of Goshen. You see, before he asked for a place for his father and his brethren, why, he put them in the land of Goshen. And you can see the strategy in that, for the very fact that if they are there, why, he'd be more apt to give them that land in view of the fact they'd already moved in and unpacked their goods. The idea would be, well, just go ahead and stay where you are. and that would be the attitude. Now will you notice verse 2, and he took some of his brethren, even five men, and presented them unto Pharaoh. And Pharaoh said unto his brethren, what's your occupation? They said unto Pharaoh, thy servants are shepherds, both we and also our fathers. We saw last time shepherds and cattlemen didn't get along in those days, and the Egyptians, they just didn't care for shepherds. In other words, they didn't care for taking care of sheep. That wasn't their, what is the slang expression today? That wasn't their bag, taking care of sheep. The little poem about what was it and who was it that had three bags full, one for my master and one for the dame and one for the little boy lives in the lane. Well, the Egyptian, that wasn't their bag at all, let alone three bagfuls, and they didn't care for that. So that opened up an occupation for the children of Israel to do something that they could do and that the Egyptians didn't want to do. So Pharaoh said unto his brethren, what's your occupation? They said unto Pharaoh, thy servants are shepherds, both we and also our fathers. They said moreover unto Pharaoh, for to sojourn in the land are we come, for thy servants have no pasture for their flocks, for the famine is sore in the land of Canaan. Now therefore we pray thee, let thy servants dwell in the land of Goshen. And Pharaoh spake unto Joseph, saying, thy father and thy brethren have come unto thee, the land of Egypt is before thee. In the best of the land make thy father and brethren to dwell. In the land of Goshen let them dwell. And if thou knowest any man of activity among them, then make them rulers over my cattle. In other words, here is an occupation that apparently in Egypt was not popular, being shepherds, and also it would seem here that Pharaoh needed someone to take care of his cattle. Now the famine was worldwide, and the seriousness of it is revealed because it's now affecting the land of Egypt. You see, the land of Egypt depended upon the flooding each year from the Nile. Well, there's no flooding from the Nile, and as a result, why, even Egypt was suffering. But Joseph had already gathered up the grain. Now, we find that Joseph presents his own father. And I want you to notice this. Jacob now stands in the best light that we've seen him in the entire course of our study here of him. And Joseph brought in Jacob, his father, and set him before Pharaoh. And Jacob blessed Pharaoh. Notice that. Jacob now is in a place of blessing Pharaoh. He's beginning to live up to his name. You see, he's a witness for God. And the less is always blessed to the greater. And he blesses him in the place, you see, as a witness for God. And Pharaoh said unto Jacob, how old art thou? Now here is the very place that if Jacob was asserting that old nature that he had at the beginning, here would be the place to say, well, I tell you, I'm 130 years old, and I want to tell you, Pharaoh, I have really seen things. I'd like to tell you about the time I put one over on my brother Esau. I'd like to tell you about how I did this and how I accumulated a great deal in the land of Haran and how I finally made a deal with my father-in-law and then how I met Esau. And oh, he could just go on and on and on. And he could brag about his family. I got 12 sons. But listen to him now. He's a different man. Listen to Jacob, friends. And Jacob said unto Pharaoh, the days of the years of my pilgrimage are 130 years. Now that's how old he was when he came down to the land of Egypt, friends. He was 130 years old. We'll find when he died, he's 147. He spent 17 years down at the land of Egypt. And seeing Joseph and coming down to Egypt at this time, this man who was right on the verge of death, I think he had one foot in the grave, the other foot in a banana peel. And when he came down there, he was about ready to die. But now he lives 17 more years, having found out Joseph is alive. Now listen to him. Jacob said unto Pharaoh, the days of the years of my pilgrimage, 130 years. Few and evil have the days of the years of my life been. and I have not attained unto the days of the years of the life of my fathers in the days of their pilgrimage. Here was an opportunity for the old man to boast. My, he could really tell a few tall tales at this point. And if he'd been the same man that ran away from his home up yonder in the land of Canaan, he probably would have. But now, all he can say is, I'm 130 years old and my life is not anything to brag about. Few and evil have been the days of my life. And now another thing, I put one over on my father. Is that what he says? No. He says, I have not attained unto the days of the years of the life of my fathers in the days of their pilgrimage. I don't measure up to my fathers. Does this sound like the same old Jacob that we knew at the beginning? No. It's a different man now. He's changed. He's giving God the glory for his life, and he's making no appeal that he has accomplished a great deal. And Jacob blessed Pharaoh and went out from before Pharaoh. And I think, frankly, that he's arrived here. Here's an opportunity for him to boast, and he certainly doesn't take advantage of it. And somebody else might have said, well, now I want to impress Pharaoh, who I am. Pharaoh's a great ruler, but I want him to know I was a pretty big man up yonder in the land of Canaan. But not Jacob. He says, my days have been evil. I've been a sinner. Nothing to brag about, save by the grace of God. I get a little weary about all today. You hear so much boasting on the part of many Christians, even in our fundamental circles, how we attempt to applaud certain men for what they've done. We talk about how great they are. Well, if we all told the truth, what we'd say is we're just a bunch of sinners, and we haven't anything to brag about except we have a wonderful Savior who's been gracious and patient with us down through the years. And friends, that's all we have to boast of. That's all that any of us here today have to boast of a Savior slain for us. And we can't say we're superior to our fathers. I remember years ago, a friend of mine, he's a seminary professor, he was telling me, because I think every boy, and I guess girl, goes through this period of life in your teens, you're sort of ashamed of your parents. They're just not hip, you know. They're not up to it. And so this fellow was telling me, he says, you know, when I went away to college, why, he said, I'd be honest with you, I was just ashamed of my dad. And his dad was a preacher, by the way, and he was coming to the college to speak. And he said, I pretended I was sick. Couldn't even go time he spoke in the school because he said, I just didn't want to be known as his son, and I was ashamed of it. Then he said, you know, I spent 4 years in college and then went into the business world for a couple of years. And he said, I want to tell you, I had a rough time. And during that time, he said, I changed my thinking about my dad. He said, I had thought for a while, the old man, he's just not capable of making a living for us. And he seemed to do pretty well. Certainly, he was an outstanding Bible teacher, but I thought he was pretty stupid. But he said, you know, after I'd been out in the business world and faced up to a few things, he said, I came home. And he said, my, how my dad had improved. No one had ever learned as much as he'd learned in those brief years I was away from home. He certainly had grown. And he said, frankly, I had come to the conclusion that he's a lot smarter man than I thought he was. Well, that's the thing many of us would say, but not Jacob. Jacob takes this humble place. And he's a different man here. He's a changed man. Now let me read beginning at verse 11 of chapter 47. Of Genesis. And Joseph placed his father and his brethren and gave them a possession in the land of Egypt and the best of the land in the land of Ramesses, as Pharaoh had commanded. And that's the land of Goshen. And Joseph nourished his father and his brethren, all his father's household, with bread according to their families. There was no bread in all the land, for the famine was very sore, so that the land of Egypt and all the land of Canaan fainted by reason of the famine. Now, the reason these two lands are mentioned, They are the geographical locations that are involved in our story. But both places now are suffering. And had Jacob remained with his family in Canaan, he would have perished. But now in the land of Egypt, grain has been stored, but they're not producing it anymore. Evidently, the famine had spread all over Africa because the Nile River, the Blue Nile, was not feeding water in for the overflow of the River Nile in Egypt. Verse 14, and Joseph gathered up all the money that was found in the land of Egypt and in the land of Canaan for the corn which they bought, and Joseph brought the money unto Pharaoh's house. Now, this is something Joseph has been criticized for, that he took advantage of the people's poverty and he bought up the land. In other words, he closed in on the mortgage and brought the land. Well, I think that's an unfair criticism of him. To begin with, he's the agent of Pharaoh. He did none of this for himself. It didn't help him a bit. He's making no effort to enrich himself. And he was not crooked in any sense of the word. He did not gain personally because of the famine. And I think the illustration would be that you'll recall when it was discovered that the atom bomb is to be made from uranium. Uranium all of a sudden becomes one of the elements, one of the metals that's intensely valuable. And some men found that they had uranium in their property, especially over here in Arizona. Well, they were paid a handsome sum for it. Well, were they taking advantage of their government? I don't think so. The law of supply and demand took care of the price and the scarcity of the article and the demand for it. And the same thing, I think, was true here in the land of Egypt. He bought the land. I'm sure that he got it at a good price. He bought it for Pharaoh, but it's the question of law of supply and demand, and he's actually enabling the people to live by furnishing them food. I think that Joseph stayed within the confines of the law of supply and demand. Now, will you notice, verse 15, when money failed in the land of Egypt and in the land of Canaan, all the Egyptians came unto Joseph and said, give us bread, for why should we die in thy presence, for the money faileth? And Joseph said, give your cattle, and I'll give you for your cattle if money fail. And they brought their cattle. And then the cattle failed. That is, they got rid of them in the sense they sold all they had. They came the second year and said unto him, we'll not hide it from my lord, how that our money is spent, and the herds of cattle are gone, and they want to put themselves in slavery. He takes the land for Pharaoh. And Joseph, verse 20, bought all the land of Egypt for Pharaoh, for the Egyptians sold every man his field, because the famine prevailed over them, so the land became Pharaoh's. Evidently, the famine really was a very terrible thing. It had spread over the land. Now, verse 21, and as for the people, he removed them to cities from one end of the borders of Egypt, even to the other end of them. A great migration into the urban areas, you see. Why? Well, they'd be near the center of supply. That is where the grain was stored. And you remember that Joseph picked these centers throughout Egypt at the very beginning, and the grain was stored there. He brings the people where they'll be close to the supply, because it has become very serious. We are told, verse 22, only the land of the priests bought he not, for the priests had a portion assigned them of Pharaoh, and did eat that portion which Pharaoh gave them, wherefore they sold not their land. Then Joseph said unto the people, behold, I have bought you this day in your land for Pharaoh. Lo, here is seed for you, and ye shall sow the land. It shall come to pass in the increase that ye shall give the fifth part unto Pharaoh, and four parts shall be your own, for seed of the field, and for your food, and for them of your households, and for food for your little ones. Now the famine is over. That is, Joseph knows it will be over in the next year. So he tells the people to sow their grain. And they said, thou hast saved our lives. Let us find grace in thy sight of my Lord, and we will be Pharaoh's servants. Verse 26, Joseph made it a law over the land of Egypt unto this day that Pharaoh should have the fifth part except the land of the priests only, which became not Pharaoh's. Verse 27, And Israel dwelt in the land of Egypt, in the country of Goshen. And they had possessions therein, and grew and multiplied exceedingly. And Jacob lived in the land of Egypt 17 years. So the whole age of Jacob was 147 years. See, he was in Egypt now, we're told definitely, 17 years. And the time drew nigh that Israel must die. And he called his son Joseph and said unto him, If now I have found grace in thy sight, put, I pray thee, thy hand under my thigh, deal kindly and truly with me. Bury me not, I pray thee, in Egypt, but I will lie with my fathers, and thou shalt carry me out of Egypt, and bury me in their burying place. And he said, I will do as thou hast said. And he said, Swear unto me, and he sware unto him. And Israel bowed himself upon the bed's head. Now, Jacob knew at this time, and I think there are several factors that entered into him asking that he be buried back in the land. First of all, as he looks around him and sees what's happening, he becomes alarmed that he will die in the land of Egypt. I think that's clear to him now. And the success of Joseph in acquiring all the land for Pharaoh, it makes him believe that his family might become comfortable in Egypt and they'll never want to return to Canaan. And that could happen. It did happen, of course. And in the second place, his own age made him know that he'd die shortly. This is an evidence, I think, of the faith on the part of Jacob in the covenant God had made with his fathers. And I'd have you note this in closing, because this will come up several times now as we go through the Bible. The hope of the Old Testament is an earthly hope. Abraham believed he'd be raised from the dead in that land. He wanted to be buried in that land. That was true of Isaac. And now Jacob has the same faith. You see, the hope of the Old Testament is not to be caught up to meet the Lord in the air and enter the city of the New Jerusalem, which is the eternal and permanent abode of the church. That's not the hope of the Old Testament. This earth is to be heaven. I tell you, when the kingdom is set up on this earth, why, that will be the great hope, and these people will be raised for that kingdom. The first part of it's 1,000 years of testing, but after that, it's the eternal kingdom, and it continues on. Now, this man, he says, I don't want to be buried in Egypt. If he had no faith or hope, what difference would it make where you're buried? And for the believer today, what difference does it make where you're

0: launching pad and take off from there. Our hope is a heavenly hope. This is an earthly hope. And the fact that Jacob wants to be buried back in that land is an evidence of his faith in the resurrection and to be raised from the dead in that land. I say to you that this man's growing, but next time we're going to see another evidence of the faith of Jacob. And so until next time, may the Lord richly bless you, my beloved.
1: 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In Canada, Box 25325, London, Ontario, N6C, 6B1. And then join us next time as we hear the final words that Jacob shares with his son Joseph before he dies. I'm Steve Schwetz, and I'll be here saving a seat on the Bible bus just for you.

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1: Sometimes it's challenging to reconcile faith with real life. You know what I mean. Respected coworkers reject you because they know what you stand for or stand against. Friends and neighbors sometimes mock you or they exclude you from activities because of your faith. Well, up next, Dr. Michael Youssef dives into the challenges of life on Leading the Way.
2: Now, some of you might be going through tough times right now. 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Whatever it is you're going through, listen to me very carefully, please. The word of God for you today is this. Stand your ground. 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
2: I grew up fearing my father, a Mexican who hated religion. We spoke Spanish at home, and I did poorly in school because Dad often beat us kids and Mom. When I graduated and got a job, I had to give my paycheck to Dad. An employment counselor named Dean helped me get a better job. When I heard Dean was in the hospital, I called him and we began dating. We became engaged, and my father was so enraged I moved out. Then my father disowned me, so I moved back home and broke the engagement. I went into a deep depression, prompting Dean to confront my father, and we married that weekend. I learned that Dean had a drinking problem, and he justified that as being part of his job. I finally gave him an ultimatum, so he set up a bar at home. Then he took me on vacation. We were driving up the Pacific Coast Highway when a car drove toward us out of control in our lane. Miraculously, the car hit the embankment and soared right over us. I had never believed in God, but I kept saying, there must be a God. We tried going to church after that and even bought a Bible, but didn't understand what we read. Not until we talked with a neighbor who explained salvation through Christ. I was washing dishes at home when I asked Jesus to come into my life. A few months later, Dean received Christ and stopped drinking. Nothing is impossible with God. I'm Dee Mader. If the Son therefore shall make you free, ye shall be free indeed.
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0: The new year might bring new technology to make life easier, but there's one improvement we will never achieve. Here's Billy Graham.
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1: A dying man never says, "I wish I had spent more time at the office." A man's last words always come from his heart. Sometimes they are harsh, sometimes sentimental, sometimes provocative, but you never forget them. What Jesus shared with the 12 as they sat together in the upper room for the feast of the Passover represented his last words. From there, he went to the Mount of Olives, and from that time on, he never again had the informal opportunity to share his heart in quite the same way. You can read what he said in John chapters 14 through 16 in your New Testament. In this discourse, Jesus made promises to the disciples about the future. And he said something which is so simple it almost certifies the obvious, yet is profound in a way that touches all of our experiences in life. Here it is. "If you remain in me and my words remain in you, ask whatever you wish and it will be given to you." Was he speaking only of Judas who would betray him? Or of Peter who would stand outside the house of the high priest and in response to the words of a maid, "Surely you were one of them, your speech betrays you," Peter would deny that he knew Christ not once but three times? What does it mean to remain or abide in Christ? Lexicons tell us that the word means to live or to dwell, to stay somewhere, to remain where you are. It was used of goods that remained in the hold of a ship, of someone who stayed on the same road until he reached his destination, of stones which were part of a wall which were not removed, and of someone who had been divorced but remained unmarried. Beginning to get the broader picture? Judas, of course, did not remain in Christ. He betrayed his Lord. Demas, one of Paul's companions, turned his back and walked away from the faith because he loved the world, Paul explained. He didn't remain in Christ. Some of whom Peter wrote about also didn't remain in Christ. False teachers was Peter's accusation, denying the sovereign Lord who bought them. Of them, Peter said, "It would have been better for them not to have known the way of righteousness than to have known it and then to turn their backs on the sacred commandment that was passed on to them." Put them on the list of those who didn't remain in Christ. What does it mean in the context of life today? Well, think about these things. You don't remain in Christ when you embrace teaching which violates what Jesus said. This includes cults and any religion that denies what Jesus did. You don't remain in Christ when you ignore his teaching, when you willfully do wrong, when you distance yourself from your brothers and sisters in Christ because you don't want to be identified with them. You don't remain in Christ when you ignore him and stand aloof from issues of right and wrong, moral and immoral. When you ask yourself the question, "What would Jesus do today?" and you fail to follow through and do that, you're not remaining in him. A final thought. Jesus linked remaining in him to the promise of answered prayer. The full text says, "If you remain in me and my words remain in you, ask whatever you wish, and it will be given you." Simply put, if you want him to stand with you when the going gets tough, better stay on the team. Walk in sync with the one who fought the battles and won. He will then be by your side. Remaining in him is the key to spiritual life, as his words remain in your heart and give you nourishment and strength day by day. Yes, remain in Christ.
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1: Somehow I was dropped in the delivery room right after I was born, and the resulting brain injury left me with cerebral palsy. Doctors told my parents to put me in a home for the mentally retarded, saying I would never walk or talk. But my mother kept me and found a school in Cincinnati that took me when I was five. Life at home was rough. Dad was a gambler, and both my parents left pornography lying around. Their daily fights were often instigated by Granny, Dad's mom, who lived with us. I rode the bus to and from school, and the driver began molesting me when I was in fourth grade. He threatened to kill me and my parents if I told anyone. In the eighth grade, I went to church with my sister, saw that I needed the Lord, and insisted on going every Sunday on my own. One night, I went forward and gave my life to Christ. Knowing that God loved me and had a purpose for my life filled my heart with joy. I was never molested after that. In spite of my parents' opposition, I went to Bible college and seminary so I could share the good news with other disabled people. I'm Debbie Johnson, and I urge you to put your faith in the Lord Jesus Christ, who died and lives again to set you free. If the Son, therefore, shall make you free, you shall be free indeed.
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2: Hello there, everyone. This is Uncle Dan.
3: And I'm Aunt Carol. We send special greetings to each one of you listening in today.
2: That's right. Every boy and girl, every teen, every parent. Well, every adult for that matter. We're just happy you've joined us.
3: Today's story is about a famous person in America's history.
2: Well, now let's see if I can guess who it might be about.
3: Okay, that sounds like fun.
2: All right. Let's see. Man or woman?
3: Man.
2: Okay, was this man ever a president?
3: No, but he knew some people who did become president.
2: I see. Well, did this person live before 1800 or after 1800?
3: Both.
2: Both? But how? Oh, I get it. He was alive in the year 1800.
3: Very good, Uncle Dan.
2: Why, thank you, Aunt Carol. Okay, then, let's see. What was happening in America about that time? Well, even before that, the American Revolution was taking place, 1775, 76, along in there, right?
3: Right.
2: So did our mystery man have anything to do with that?
3: Yes, indeed. But you might have a hard time narrowing it down much more, since there were a lot of Americans who became famous along the path that led to independence.
2: Well, why don't you give me one hint, then? A big one.
3: Okay, let me think. What would be a good clue? I have it.
2: I'm all ears.
3: Well, how about this?

0: He had a famous poem written about him that most school kids read even today.
1: A poem, eh?
0: Mm-hmm.
1: Well, oh, I know.
0: You look like you have it.
1: I think I do, Aunt Carol. Does the poem begin, "Listen, my children, and you shall hear"?
0: Of the midnight ride of...
1: Paul Revere.
0: Nice going, Uncle Dan. But you know, most people only know about Paul Revere because of that poem. And it gives the impression that the only thing Paul Revere ever did for America was to make that one famous ride.
1: Why, you mean there's more?
0: Oh, yes, much, much more. In fact, it's going to take more than one story to tell the tale of Revere's contributions.
1: Really?
0: Mm-hmm.
1: So our story today is just the first installment.
0: That's right. I call it Paul Revere, the Patriot Silversmith. The 1760s and 1770s were an exciting time in America. Some of those living in the 13 colonies were already sixth-generation Americans. Their parents and grandparents, great-grandparents, and their grandparents had all lived on American soil. Needless to say, these folks, along with the newcomers, were beginning to grow restless under the rule of England's King George III and the Parliament. England's representative to the New World was General Thomas Gage, Commander-in-Chief of British forces in America. A good and decent man who believed in conducting himself and his forces within the law, Gage nevertheless became a symbol of America's dislike for English domination. A number of patriots began to emerge who would soon take America to the edge of revolution, and one of those was Paul Revere. Our story opens in the year 1770, and the Revere family has just recently moved into their new home on Boston's North Square.
2: Sarah, a wonderful meal.
3: Thank you, dear, but not all the credit is mine. Mother Revere helped me as always.
4: Now, Sarah, I only shared my recipe.
2: My favorite, Mother, you know that.
4: Oh, indeed I do. And Sarah makes it better than I ever did.
3: I wish. Phew, I'm hot. You know, it's not the kind of weather to be working over a fire, dinner or no dinner.
2: Deborah, throw open the door, would you? It's suffocating in here. Your mother is about to faint from the heat.
5: Yes, Papa.
3: Would you like some tea, dear?
2: Yes, but let little Sarah fetch it. You don't mind, do you, Pumpkin?
6: I can do it, Papa.
2: That's what I thought. She's a big girl already, my dear, and she's only 8. What? 6 bells? I had no idea it was so late.
6: Papa, tell us the story again about when you used to ring the bells.
2: Oh ho, that would take too long tonight. I'm to meet Sam Adams and John Hancock at the Green Dragon in less than an hour.
4: Let's just say that when your father was just about your age, Paul, well, maybe a few years older, he and his friends formed a club.
2: Oh, the Bell Ringers Association. How we loved those bells.
6: Here's your tea, Papa.
2: Thank you, Pumpkin.
4: They sent a petition to the rector of North Church, mind you, saying that if he would clear the way, they would ring the bells for the church for 2 hours every evening.
2: We were quite the group, all right.
4: Sometimes I think that drawing up the rules and privileges for the members of the Bell Ringers Club was your father's first experience with government.
2: Well, maybe so, Mother. Maybe so. Self-government. Fundamental rights. All important topics, my children. And now I must be off.
6: Aw, Papa.
3: Now, Paul, you know your father has important business to attend to.
2: Now, you all take good care of your mother while I'm gone. Deborah, you and Paul especially, you're the oldest. Just think, in a few months, you're going to have another brother or sister. And your mother needs her rest.
5: Don't worry, Papa. We'll take care of everything.
2: Franny, come here, little one.
6: I'm coming, Papa.
2: Francis, you be a good girl while I'm gone, and you and Baby Mary go to bed like good little lambs when Deborah tells you.
6: We will, Papa.
2: That's my girl. Don't wait up, Sarah, dear. I'll be late.
0: Paul Revere would become one of the best-connected patriots in all of New England. Already, he was a member of the Sons of Liberty and other organizations, but more and more political clubs and groups began to spring up. Revere, along with fellow patriot Dr. Joseph Warren, would eventually belong to more of these organizations than anyone else. Several area taverns, which in those days were the principal public meeting places, were often rendezvous points for the clubs. And the Green Dragon Tavern, one of the grandest in Boston, was now the place to which Paul Revere made his way.
7: Hey, Paul, All over there! Come over here!
2: Adams, I'm coming.
8: Hey, Revere. It's good to see you.
2: Andrew, and what brings you out tonight?
8: Well, I have to tell you, Paul, I came to get some of the house stew. The only thing I can chew these days.
2: Yes, I heard about the fight. Got some teeth knocked out, did you?
8: One of Gage's redcoats. Got too much liquor in him and wanted to fight.
2: Oh.
8: Guess you know, I can't let an opportunity like that pass me up.
2: I guess not.
8: Say, I don't suppose you could wire me up some replacements. Your ad says that you can do that. Wire in a new tooth or two.
2: Sure thing. You can come on by tomorrow. I'll carve something for you out of ivory that should work pretty well.
8: Glad to hear it. Well, I see your friends are waiting for you.
2: Looks like it.
8: Sam Adams and John Hancock, eh? You boys cooking something up?
2: You just never know, Andrew. You never know.
8: Well, I'll see you tomorrow, then.
9: We must be careful in everything that we do to direct the events to our own ends. What do you think, Sam?
10: I agree, John. At least General Gage pulled his regulars from Boston after the massacre. No doubt, in some measure, a reaction to your engraving of the event, Paul.
2: Boston came pretty close to revolution at that point.
10: Mm-hmm.
2: Six colonists shot at close range by the Redcoats.
9: And I don't doubt that the engraving did help galvanize public opinion.
10: Copies were all over the colonies. They even found their way to Europe.
9: But I'm not happy about your cousin John representing the rascals, Sam. John Adams, supposed patriot, defending the British?
10: But don't you see? That's the genius of it. We don't want to alienate the moderates, so it's important that we do everything in our power to make sure the offenders have a fair trial.
2: I suppose, but it still rankles. Anyway, I don't think this thing is going to settle down. We need to be wise and plan ahead.
10: Well, so far, whenever there's been a confrontation, we've been able to keep the people of Boston informed and give them a rallying point.
9: Like the silver piece that the Sons of Liberty commissioned you to make, Paul. The Rescinder's Bowl. Mm-hmm.
10: Yes, a fitting memorial, I must say, to the brave legislators who wouldn't bow to King George's demand that we rescind the circular letter. The letter was valid. The taxes Parliament levied in the Townshend Act on paper and glass and tea and all the rest were nothing less than an outrage.
2: Yes, but when they finally repealed the Townshend Acts, they should have gone all the way and repealed the tax on everything. We've stopped boycotting English imports for now, but Parliament has seriously misread the situation if they think we don't care about the tax they left on tea.
10: Or that we don't care about their handing a virtual monopoly to their East India Company to import tea to the colonies.
9: Exactly. Just another instance of English control.
10: Indeed. By cutting out the middleman for the East India Company, their chosen agents here can undersell our own merchants.
2: I know we're all agreed that we need to try to come to some sort of compromise, or rather, some sort of acknowledgement on England's part that we here in the colonies have certain rights. And one of those is that we shouldn't be taxed on anything unless we're fairly represented.
9: I know you're an optimist, Revere, but do you really think England will comply?
10: They see it as the colonies needing to comply.
9: We all see it as England needing to recognize us as important citizens, as important as any others in the British Empire.
2: I see it as a collective responsibility on the part of our colonies to regulate our own affairs.
10: Exactly right. Public liberty. The rights of individuals, to be sure, but the liberty of a people to determine their own future.
0: During the next couple of years, tensions between the colonists and England continued to build. General Gage couldn't understand the colonists' resistance to what he considered to be reasonable laws enacted by Parliament. He did perhaps have one advantage in his struggle to reconcile British and American thinking, and that was through his beautiful and very American wife, Margaret.
11: But dear, you must try to understand. We Americans don't like to be dictated to.
12: Dictated to? Margaret, at the moment the colonies are taxed more lightly than any country in all of Europe. These grumblers resist even the most minuscule of taxes.
11: Taxes levied without any input from us. They are just dictated by Parliament.
12: Well, think about it. It costs the crown a great deal to keep the troops here. Where do these people suppose the money comes from to provide for the general safety?
11: Safety, indeed. King George just wants the troops here to enforce his will on us.
12: Well, be that as it may, they don't appreciate anything England is doing for them. The king has ordered me to make peace with the colonists, but the bullies, all of them, and the Bostonians are the worst.
11: And I suppose I know who your favorite Bostonian might be.
12: Well, you, of course, my dearest.
11: Oh, my love, thank you. But that's not what I meant. I meant your favorite fellow, the famous P.R.
12: That rascal? One of the most vexing of them all, that sly silversmith, Paul Revere.
0: Paul Revere and other patriots continued in various ways to uphold the struggle to gain recognition for American self-determination. 1 year from the date that a boy by the name of Christopher Sider was killed when a frightened British customs officer fired into a mob, Revere held a memorial service for the youth at his home. The windows were ablaze, light streaming through them to reveal pictures commemorating American liberty and memorializing the murdered boy. The exhibition was well attended by silent, solemn spectators. And then there were the public town meetings, one of which was called by Patriot Sam Adams in November of 1772.
13: And I propose that we appoint a committee of correspondents, fellow patriots selected from among our citizens here in Boston, to keep the lines of communication open with the other colonies. We must coordinate our efforts. We must plan and act together to ensure our right to rule our own affairs.
0: Slowly but surely, the desire of American colonists to be self-governing continued to grow. At the same time, they were tied by family and heritage to the countries of Europe, particularly to England, since they were under English rule and many were of English heritage. It was a conflict that seemed destined to ignite at some point, and yet daily life continued. Sadly, Paul Revere's wife, Sarah, died in March of 1773, leaving him with a household of seven children, one of them an infant girl named Isana, just 5 months old. A few months later, in September, Isana followed her mother to the grave. However, about this time, Paul Revere was to experience at least one happiness in his life. On a summer's day, as he was walking near his shop...
2: Ah, a beautiful day. Beautiful. Oh, but I better hurry. Got a busy day ahead of... Oh, I beg your pardon, miss. I'm so sorry. I wasn't watching.
14: No, it was entirely my fault. I was looking in the shop window, and I
2: In
14: just...
2: my windows?
14: Your windows? You're Mr. Revere, then? Paul Revere?
2: Glad I am.
14: Such beautiful work you do. Huh. I admire it so.
2: Really? I mean, thank you, Miss... Miss...
14: Walker. Rachel Walker. Rachel.
2: Well, then, Miss Walker, Rachel, I'm in your debt. You must let me make... something for you out of silver, some buttons, tableware.
14: Thank you, Mr. Revere. I would be most honored.
0: Within weeks, on October 10th, 1773, Paul Revere and Rachel Walker were married. Although she was 11 years his junior, the marriage was a love match. Rachel was devoted to Paul and he to her. She shouldered the tasks of running his household with affectionate good cheer and supported his role of patriot, a role that was only just beginning.
1: You know, Paul and Rachel's wedding brings a question to my mind.
0: Oh, what's that, Uncle Dan?
1: Well, I'm wondering if you know why a bride is always out of luck on her wedding day.
0: Out of luck? Always? That doesn't make any sense. A woman's wedding day is the most wonderful day of her life.
1: How can it be, Aunt Carol? After all, here it is on her wedding day, and the bride doesn't get to marry the best man.
0: Well, of course not. The bride marries the groom, not the best man.
15: Oh, no, Uncle Dan, you're incorrigible. You snuck in a riddle.
1: Oh, turnabout's fair play, though, Aunt Carol. I'm ready and willing if you have a riddle for me.
15: Well, as a matter of fact, I've been saving one that would fit right about here.
1: Oh, go ahead. Spring it on me.
15: Here it is. Why is a room full of married couples empty?
1: Ooh, I knew this would be hard.
15: Are you stumped?
1: Well, give me a minute. Let me see. Why is a room full of married couples empty?
15: That's the question. Do you give up?
1: Well, since we do have to get back to our story soon, I guess I better give up. Why is a room full of married couples empty?
15: Because it doesn't have a single person in it.
1: Oh.
15: Single, as in not married, you see.
1: Yes, I do see. You stumped me for sure.
15: You're right. A good riddle is fun.
1: That's one reason I love the Funny Bones page in Clubhouse Magazine so much. It gives me jokes and riddles to try out on my friends.
15: There's lots to like about Clubhouse Magazine. I especially like the stories, crafts, and recipes. Why, there are even poems and drawings sent in by kids.
1: Don't forget the puzzles and detective page, Aunt Carol. They're great.
15: We love Clubhouse, and we think all you boys and girls would love it, too. That's why we encourage you to go to our website where you can enjoy it for free.
1: And there's not just one issue posted. Why, there are more than 20 just waiting for you.
15: You can either read them online or print them out to share with friends.
1: Just go to our website at yourstoryhour.org. That's yourstoryhour.org.
15: But now, Uncle Dan, let's get back to our story.
1: Good idea. Here now is the conclusion of today's story. Paul Revere. The Patriot Silversmith.
0: As tensions progressed between England and the colonies, the Committee of Correspondence actively kept the people informed. In addition, the various political club meetings, sometimes held in secret, were an essential means of communication. Many were the topics discussed, not the least of which was the ongoing unhappiness over the tax on tea. Three of the principal actors in the resistance were Sam Adams, Dr. Joseph Warren, and Paul Revere.
16: So, Doc Warren, what say you?
12: Well, we know the ships loaded with the King's tea will be sailing for Boston at some point, if they haven't already.
8: Yes, Joseph, and when they arrive, something must be done. Now, I have a plan.
16: What plan? Tell us, Sam.
8: Well, first of all, are we agreed that a reasonable solution will be sought? But that if it is not productive, a protest of convincing proportions will be the only way to capture the attention of the crown?
12: Agreed.
16: Agreed.
8: Mm-hmm. Then here's what I propose. We already know that the colonists will resist buying the tea if they must first pay a tax on it.
16: Mm.
8: And if England keeps showing favoritism to the East India Company.
12: True. The ships can just turn around and go back where they came from.
16: Or they can sit at anchor loaded with tea that no merchant will buy.
8: Or
16: what?
8: Well, the ships could be relieved of their cargo.
16: Aha. Excellent. We won't buy it. And of course, no one would approve of using stolen merchandise, but if in protest, the tea...
12: should find its way to the bottom of the Boston Harbor.
16: Then that would announce to King George and Parliament that we will not be taxed unless we have a say in it.
8: Exactly.
16: But if Gage, or anyone for that matter, would be able to identify those who caused this unfortunate sinking of British tea, then what?
12: Well, what if they couldn't identify us?
8: Yeah, just what I was thinking. We must be disguised. Our cause is too important for us to be spending wasted time under arrest. Mm. Or worse yet, being shipped off to England for trial. Like they tried to do with the men involved with the attack on the Gaspé schooner.
16: Mm. So, what disguise then? I know.
8: What?
16: We could disguise ourselves as Indians. That would, after all, be perfectly understood, since the Indian is now a common symbol for liberty.
12: Mm-hmm. Brilliant plan, Revere. Brilliant. And one more precaution. We should appoint leaders, trusted men who are sworn to secrecy to help us carry out our raid.
16: And each of these leaders should recruit men to serve with them.
8: But each group should be known only within their unit. Mm. That way, if anyone is detained by Gage's soldiers, or if there be any spies among us, they won't be able to implicate any but those in their own group.
16: Mm. So now we wait until tea time, gentlemen.
12: Yes, tea time for the Patriots of Boston.
8: And we'll see what King George will do. Hopefully, we'll never need to put our plan into action. But have your men in place.
10: If we act, it must be swift and certain. But no one is to be harmed, mind you, and no property destroyed.
16: Except the tea.
10: Exactly. Except the tea.
15: A few weeks later, in the Revere silversmith shop...
2: Nice work, son. You're already a skilled silversmith.
17: Thank you, Papa. Not as good as you yet, though.
2: Ah, it all comes with practice. But silversmithing is a part of this family. Your grandfather was only 12 years old when he was shipped to America, alone, I might add, to make his way. He soon became a silversmith apprentice, and now here you are, a year older than that already.
17: Sometimes, if you have to be away, maybe I could run the shop.
2: I think that's a very good possibility.
17: Great! This is what I want to do all my life. Just like...
10: Revere! Revere, can we talk?
2: Sam! Well, of course. Paul, would you please deliver the silver bowl to Mrs. Johnson? I told her it would be ready today. Here it is, already wrapped.
17: Yes, Papa. Nice to see you, Mr. Adams.
10: And you, Paul.
2: What is it, Sam?
10: As you know, the boats loaded with tea are now sitting in the harbor.
2: Yes, indeed.
10: And our esteemed royal governor, agent of the king that he is, insists that the taxes be paid. Hmm. In fact, the ships have been forbidden to leave the harbor unless and until that tax is collected.
2: No compromise in sight, then?
10: Oh, none. I've called a town meeting later this afternoon. We need to be ready.
2: Everything is in place. Planning is the key, and we have planned.
10: Attention! Attention, everyone! Attention! Thank you. As you are aware, three ships loaded with East India tea have arrived in Boston Harbor.
18: Hey! Tell them to go back where they came from! We don't want their tea!
10: Quiet now. That, in fact, is exactly what we've told Royal Governor Hutchinson. But he has repeated his command not to allow the ships out of the harbor until the tax has been paid.
18: This tax is unfair! Not only does England tax us, they let the East Indian Company sell directly to their agents here in Boston.
19: With no middleman, they can undercut our prices.
20: That's right.
18: We merchants can't compete with that.
21: Yeah, we don't even get to vote on the tax.
20: No.
18: Taxation without representation.
10: All right, are we agreed then? We will not pay the tax. All right, then the tax will not be paid. Ready then, Paul? You and your unit?
2: Oh, yes, Sam. We all know what to do. The captain of each tribe, shall we say, knows his role.
10: Excellent. And you, Doc Warren, you're ready?
22: Indeed. I say roll out the lamp black and red ochre to paint our faces. I'm gonna make a fine Indian.
2: That's for sure, Doc. And here are our costumes.
22: I can't wait to hear the splash of tea chests on their way to the bottom of the Boston Harbor.
15: Paul Revere, silversmith, Dr. Joseph Warren, and many of their fellow citizens participated that night, December 16, 1773, in a brilliant piece of political showmanship. Disguised as Mohawk Indians, the Patriots stormed the ships in the harbor that were loaded with chests of tea. And although these ships were surrounded by British warships, no resistance was offered.
22: Going well, don't you think, Paul?
2: A highly successful affair.
22: No doubt King George will hear of this. And Adams, I'm sure Adams is pleased.
2: We should all be pleased.
22: Proud. Indeed we should.
2: I'm going to go get a lock.
16: One was broken by some of our men. It needs to be replaced.
22: Yes, we have no quarrel with this ship or its property.
16: Indeed, this is not a protest against order. Rather, we have struck a blow for justice and fair representation.
3: The last chest goes into the...

0: At the end of the raid, known to history as the Boston Tea Party, a total of 342 containers, 90,000 pounds of East India's tea, had been dumped into the harbor. Almost immediately, a ballad memorializing the event sprang up and was lustily sung on the streets by supporters, and no doubt by not a few participants.
1: Raleigh Mohawks, bring out your axes and tell King George we'll pay no taxes on his foreign tea.
2: On his foreign tea.
1: Our Warren's there and bold Revere with hands to do and words to cheer for liberty and laws.
2: For liberty and laws.
0: Paul Revere and Dr. Joseph Warren were the only two men mentioned in the ballad. But credit for the colonial resistance to English taxation goes to all participants. As luck would have it, General Gage, the commander of British forces in America, was in England at the time of the Tea Party. Soon Parliament would react with strict new legislation in an attempt to control the colonies, and Gage would be ordered back to enforce them. But for the moment, the taste of victory was sweet in the struggle for colonial self-determination.
3: Well, Aunt Carol, Paul Revere certainly contributed a lot more than his famous midnight ride to the cause of American independence.
0: So much more, Uncle Dan. But of course, that ride was memorialized and made quite popular by Henry Wadsworth Longfellow's poem, The Midnight Ride of Paul Revere. He fires the imagination and it sticks in the memory.
3: Why, just the way our dramatized stories do, Aunt Carol. You know, our stories are often credited with helping students excel in history.
0: That's true, and we certainly have a wealth of historical stories ready for downloading or available in CD albums.
3: So whether you're studying the lives of adventurers, explorers, patriots, or trailblazers, you'll find a great selection when you visit our website at yourstoryhour.org. 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
3: Well, Aunt Carol, it's time for us to sign off.
0: Yes, but we'll be looking for you next time when we'll continue with the next chapter in the life of Paul Revere.
3: See you then.
4: This has been Your Story Hour, building for a better tomorrow.
0: This is Aunt Carol.
5: And Uncle Dan saying,
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7: See you again next time.

0: When it became known unto Jacob the deception Laban had practiced upon him, he said,
1: You deceived me, Laban. Did I not work faithfully 7 full years for the hand of Rachel, your daughter? And you gave me Leah to wife.
2: Leah is older than Rachel, and here in our country, the younger daughter must not get married before the firstborn daughter. It is also customary to have 2 wives. Therefore, Jacob, my son, serve me yet another 7 years, and you shall marry Rachel.
1: Wait another 7 years for Rachel? No, never.
2: Oh, no, you won't need to wait that long to marry her. Just 1 week. Marry her. Ah, then serve the 7 years. All right?
1: Well, I don't have a choice. Oh, all right. All right.
0: And Laban gave Jacob Rachel to wife. And Jacob served Laban yet another 7 years. During those 7 years, Leah and the handmaidens presented Jacob with 10 sons. At the end of the 7 years, God hearkened unto Rachel's prayers and gave her a son.
1: Oh, what a beautiful baby. Joseph. Yes, Joseph shall be his name.
0: And when Joseph was born, Jacob said unto Laban,
1: Laban, now that I have served the 7 years for Rachel, and I have a family, I think I'll go back home to Canaan. With your permission, of course.
2: Now, Jacob, my son, don't be hasty in this matter. If you like it here and you... Well, frankly, I have found that the Lord blesses all that you do, and I'd like to have you stay. Of course, you've got to feed your family, so I'll pay your wages. Just name your wage and I'll pay it.
0: The wages were agreed upon, and Jacob increased exceedingly, and had much cattle and maidservants and men servants, and camels and horses and mules.
3: Father?
2: Yes, my son?
3: Jacob is getting rich.
2: I know he is.
3: Don't you care?
2: Well, should I?
3: He's getting rich at your expense. The cattle and camels and things he has should be yours. Most of them, at least.
2: Yes, rightfully, they are mine. I should make him give them back and, no, son. He got them honestly. They're his.
3: Father, you know that's not true. Jacob has gotten rich off of you. Lower his wage, that's what I say. Why should he get rich off you? Get what's coming to you. Lower his wage.
2: Yes, son, I guess you're right. I will. Yes, I will.
1: Rachel, Leah, your father's countenance towards me has changed. He's trying to cheat me out of my wages. And I had a vision in the night, and the Lord's angel bade me go back to Canaan to be among my people and kindred. Are you both agreeable?
4: I am.
1: Rachel, how about you?
5: There's nothing here for us. Father has squandered our dowry. Anyway, the place for a wife is with her husband. If you go, Jacob, I go.
0: Then Jacob rose up and set his sons and his wives upon camels. And they stole away unawares to Laban, who was shearing sheep in a distant pasture. On the 3rd day after Jacob had fled, it was told Laban,
3: Father! Father!
2: What is it, son? Why so excited?
3: Jacob, he's gone.
2: Gone?
3: Yes, he's escaped, and he took Rachel and Leah with him, and all the cattle and sheep and camels, everything.
2: My daughters and grandchildren?
3: Yes, he took them too.
2: Well, he won't get far. Tell the men to stop shearing at once. We'll break camp. We'll go after Jacob. Snap to it. Quickly, quickly. We must catch up with Jacob before he crosses into Canaan.
3: Yes, Father. We'll make Jacob sorry he sneaked away.

0: Sir, sir, oh, I have just
1: I'm busy. Be gone.
0: But, sir, thy father-in-law, Annas, requested that I come hither and inform thee
1: All right, all right, all right. Sit down. And just what is so important that Annas presumes to interrupt my meditations and study?
0: There is a man in the wilderness, in the vicinity of Jericho, who preaches terrible things, sir.
1: Oh, let him preach.
0: Great crowds of people go to hear him.
1: The poor and lower classes, they have need of excitement.
0: People from all walks of life go, sir. Rich, poor, learned, ignorant, rabbis, princes, soldiers, publicans, peasants.
1: Well, even so, the man is probably harmless.
0: On the contrary, sir. He presents a real danger to the ways and teachings of our schools and religious customs. Annas is alarmed. That is why he requests you to come to see him.
1: Me? Go see him? I am high priest of all Israel, and I... Oh, all right. I'll go see him.
2: Greetings, my son.
1: I'm awfully busy, so be short in your complaints of this man who preaches in the wilderness. What's his name?
2: John.
1: Never heard of him.
2: Well, you will. He preaches with power and conviction.
1: In the wilderness?
2: He's dangerous, Caiaphas.
1: You overestimate the man.
2: You underestimate him. So did I, when I first heard of him. But I had him investigated. He's a real danger to the priesthood, to all Israel. Yeah,
1: perhaps he's the same one who was a child Herod tried to kill.
2: He is not.
1: Well, who is he then?
2: He was born of Zacharias and Elizabeth.
1: Zacharias the priest?
2: The same. And it is said that several miracles were performed at
1: his
2: birth.
1: Yes, yes. Well, come to the point.
2: Point? This man, John, continues preaching against riches and luxury, display and power, pleasure and feasting. The people may rebel against us.
1: Well,
2: you well know the present condition of Israel, their hatred of Roman tyranny. The people long to be free from Rome.
1: Uh-huh.
2: And this man in the wilderness is offering the people just that. Prophets of old foretold the coming of a savior as an event far in the future. But this man proclaims that the event is at hand, that the Savior, a king, to sit on David's throne is here, now.
1: Is he a prophet?
2: I doubt it. But the people think he is. He dresses as one, garments of camel's hair with a leather girdle about his waist. He's a rugged, fearless man, speaking cutting truths when necessary. Traits of a true prophet. Some of the people evidently consider him Elijah come to life.
1: Yeah.
2: And all of them are sure he would deliver them from Rome and become king of Israel.
1: Can he be stopped?
2: By death, yes. But I strongly oppose this. He's too popular with the people right now. We would lose our influence and power. The people and their

0: background of the preacher John.
1: Yes, sir. His parents were strict with him, taught him self-control and complete temperance. Growing older, he left home and lived in the wilderness. He spent most of his time in the midst of barren hills, wild ravines, and rocky caves. He claims that these surroundings taught him habits of simplicity and self-denial. Here is where he got his education. He studied lessons of nature, of revelation. He studied the scriptures. The wilderness was his school and sanctuary.
0: This man sounds like a hermit, but hermits fear people. This man doesn't.
1: From time to time, he went to cities and towns and villages and mingled with the people, observing their behavior and character so that he might understand how to reach their hearts with the message of heaven.
0: But this does not account for his bold manner and fearless speech.
1: Oh, that. Well, sir, it seems that when he looked upon the mountains, the valleys, the rivers, and all nature, he looked at them as if looking at the king of nature, and self was forgotten. He beheld the majesty of holiness and felt himself inefficient and unworthy. Looking upon God through nature and the scriptures, he became unawed by man. He can stand erect and fearless in the presence of earthly monarchs because he has bowed low before the King of Kings.
0: You heard this man preach?
1: Oh, yes, sir, several times.
0: Would that I could hear the man myself, but it would scarcely seem dignified for the chief priest of all Israel to go into the wilderness to hear a nobody. Yes, I do want to know exactly what he says. I'm going to send you back. This time, listen to his every word and repeat his message to me when you return.
1: He is about to preach.
2: Yes, as soon as he reaches that ledge.
1: Well, he looks healthy, strong, a man among men.
3: People of Israel, hear ye my voice. A voice crying in the wilderness. Repent ye, for the kingdom of heaven is at hand. Ye have need of repentance, for your leaders have deceived you. You are self-satisfied, asleep in your sins. You are defiled by sin. Without purification of heart and life, you cannot have a part in the Messiah's kingdom. Ye must be cleansed from your sins.
4: What must we do to be cleansed?
3: Repent, and your sins shall be forgiven you, and ye shall be clean. As a symbol of this cleansing of sin, I shall baptize you in the waters of the River Jordan.
4: Baptize me, for I would be clean.
5: I am a sinner in need of cleansing.
6: I would that you baptize me.
7: My sins are many, forgive me.
3: Some of you are sincere. Blessed be thou. But some of you are so deep in transgression that your minds are darkened. Ye flatter yourselves that you are better than other men and entitled to God's blessing. O generation of vipers, who hath warned you to flee from the wrath to come?
0: So, the man from the wilderness said all those things about the people and about us, the priests.
1: Oh, he is a very dangerous man, sir.
0: On the contrary, he is overdoing it, saying too much. The people will soon tire of hearing themselves cursed. The tide will turn against this man of the wilderness. And once again, we and our teachings of tradition and private interpretation of scripture will be held in reverence.

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0: Up next, Daily Bible Reading.
1: June 29th. Our reading in the Old Testament today will be from the book of 2 Kings, chapter 15, verse 1, through chapter 16, verse 20. We'll see as we read that as the time of reckoning drew near, the kingdoms of Israel and Judah suffered under the rule of men whose godless lives brought more and more trouble upon them. Conspiracies abounded as God's law was completely ignored. But there were two exceptions, Azariah and his son Jotham, who followed his father's example. Unfortunately, Uzziah became proud and wanted to serve as a priest. The Lord punished him by making him a leper. It's the lesson of 2 Kings all over again. Accept the sphere of blessing God gives you and do not meddle with matters that are beyond you, and don't covet another's position. God has a special plan and purpose for your life, which include only details He has for you. Trust the Lord in all you do. And with that, let's begin today's reading in the Old Testament. June 29th, 2 Kings chapter 15, verse 1, through chapter 16, verse 20. Uzziah, son of Amaziah, began to rule over Judah in the 27th year of the reign of King Jeroboam II of Israel. He was 16 years old when he became king, and he reigned in Jerusalem 52 years. His mother was Jecoliah from Jerusalem. He did what was pleasing in the Lord's sight, just as his father Amaziah had done. But he did not destroy the pagan shrines, where the people offered sacrifices and burned incense. The Lord struck the king with leprosy, which lasted until the day of his death. He lived in a house by himself. The king's son, Jotham, was put in charge of the royal palace, and he governed the people of the land. The rest of the events in Uzziah's reign and all his deeds are recorded in the book of the history of the kings of Judah. When Uzziah died, he was buried near his ancestors in the city of David. Then his son Jotham became the next king. Zechariah, son of Jeroboam II, began to rule over Israel in the 38th year of King Uzziah's reign in Judah. He reigned in Samaria 6 months. Zechariah did what was evil in the Lord's sight, as his ancestors had done. He refused to turn from the sins of idolatry that Jeroboam, son of Nebat, had led Israel to commit. Then Shallum, son of Jabesh, conspired against Zechariah, assassinated him in public, and became the next king. The rest of the events in Zechariah's reign are recorded in the book of the history of the kings of Israel. So the Lord's message to Jehu came true. Your descendants will be kings of Israel down to the fourth generation. Shallum, son of Jabesh, began to rule over Israel in the 39th year of King Uzziah's reign in Judah. Shallum reigned in Samaria only 1 month. Then Menahem, son of Gadi, went to Samaria from Tirzah and assassinated him, and he became the next king. The rest of the events in Shallum's reign, including his conspiracy, are recorded in the book of the history of the kings of Israel. At that time, Menahem destroyed the town of Tappuah and all the surrounding countryside as far as Tirzah. Because its citizens refused to surrender the town, he killed the entire population and ripped open the pregnant women. Menahem, son of Gadi, began to rule over Israel in the 39th year of King Uzziah's reign in Judah. He reigned in Samaria 10 years. But Menahem did what was evil in the Lord's sight. During his entire reign, he refused to turn from the sins of idolatry that Jeroboam, son of Nebat, had led Israel to commit. Then King Tiglath-Pileser of Assyria invaded the land. But Menahem paid him 37 tons of silver to gain his support in tightening his grip on royal power. Menahem extorted the money from the rich of Israel, demanding that each of them pay 20 ounces of silver in the form of a special tax. So the king of Assyria turned from attacking Israel and did not stay in the land. The rest of the events in Menahem's reign and all his deeds are recorded in the book of the history of the kings of Israel. When Menahem died,
2: His son Pekahiah became the next king. Pekahiah, son of Menahem, began to rule over Israel in the 50th year of King Uzziah's reign in Judah. He reigned in Samaria 2 years. But Pekahiah did what was evil in the Lord's sight. He refused to turn from the sins of idolatry that Jeroboam, son of Nebat, had led Israel to commit. Then Pekah, son of Remaliah, the commander of Pekahiah's army, conspired against him. With 50 men from Gilead, Pekah assassinated the king, along with Argob and Ariah, in the citadel of the palace at Samaria. Pekah then became the next king of Israel. The rest of the events in Pekahiah's reign and all his deeds are recorded in the book of the history of the kings of Israel. Pekah, son of Remaliah, began to rule over Israel in the 52nd year of King Uzziah's reign in Judah. He reigned in Samaria 20 years. But Pekah did what was evil in the Lord's sight. He refused to turn from the sins of idolatry that Jeroboam, son of Nebat, had led Israel to commit. During his reign, King Tiglath-Pileser of Assyria attacked Israel again, and he captured the towns of Ijon, Abel-Beth-Mahakah, Janoa, Kedesh, and Hazor. He also conquered the regions of Gilead, Galilee, and Naphtali, and he took the people to Assyria as captives. Then Hoshea, son of Elah, conspired against Pekah and assassinated him. He began to rule over Israel in the 20th year of Jotham, son of Uzziah. The rest of the events in Pekah's reign and all his deeds are recorded in the book of the history of the kings of Israel. Jotham, son of Uzziah, began to rule over Judah in the 2nd year of King Pekah's reign in Israel. He was 25 years old when he became king, and he reigned in Jerusalem 16 years. His mother was Jerusha, the daughter of Zadok. Jotham did what was pleasing in the Lord's sight, just as his father Uzziah had done, but he did not destroy the pagan shrines, where the people offered sacrifices and burned incense. He was the one who rebuilt the upper gate of the temple of the Lord. The rest of the events in Jotham's reign and all his deeds are recorded in the book of the history of the kings of Judah. In those days, the Lord began to send King Rezin of Aram and King Pekah of Israel to attack Judah. When Jotham died, he was buried with his ancestors in the city of David. Then his son Ahaz became the next king. Ahaz, son of Jotham, began to rule over Judah in the 17th year of King Pekah's reign in Israel. Ahaz was 20 years old when he became king, and he reigned in Jerusalem 16 years. He did not do what was pleasing in the sight of the Lord his God, as his ancestor David had done. Instead, he followed the example of the kings of Israel, even sacrificing his own son in the fire. He imitated the detestable practices of the pagan nations the Lord had driven from the land ahead of the Israelites. He offered sacrifices and burned incense at the pagan shrines and on the hills and under every green tree. Then King Rezin of Aram and King Pekah of Israel declared war on Ahaz. They besieged Jerusalem but did not conquer it. At that time, the king of Edom recovered the town of Elath for Edom. He drove out the people of Judah and sent Edomites to live there, as they do to this day. King Ahaz sent messengers to King Tiglath-Pileser of Assyria with this message: "I am your servant and your vassal. Come up and rescue me from attacking armies of Aram and Israel." Then Ahaz took the silver and gold from the temple of the Lord and the palace treasury and sent it as a gift to the Assyrian king. So the Assyrians attacked the Aramean capital of Damascus and led its population away as captives, resettling them in Kir. They also killed King Rezin. King Ahaz then went to Damascus to meet with King Tiglath-Pileser of Assyria. While he was there, he noticed an unusual altar. So he sent a model of the altar to Uriah the priest, along with its design in full detail. Uriah built an altar just like it by following the king's instructions, and it was ready for the king when he returned from Damascus. When the king returned, he inspected the altar and made offerings on it, the king presented a burnt offering and a grain offering, poured a drink offering over it, and sprinkled the blood of peace offerings on it. Then King Ahaz removed the old bronze altar from the front of the Lord's temple, which had stood between the entrance and the new altar, and placed it on the north side of the new altar. He said to Uriah the priest, "Use the new altar for the morning sacrifices of burnt offering, the evening grain offering, the king's burnt offering and grain offering, and the offerings of the people, including their drink offerings. The blood from the burnt offerings and sacrifices should be sprinkled over the new altar. The old bronze altar will be only for my personal use." Uriah the priest did just as King Ahaz instructed him. Then the king removed the side panels and basins from the portable water carts. He also removed the sea from the backs of the bronze oxen and placed it on the stone pavement. In deference to the king of Assyria, he also removed the canopy that had been constructed inside the palace for use on the Sabbath day, as well as the king's outer entrance to the temple of the Lord. The rest of the events in Ahaz's reign and his deeds are recorded in the book of the history of the kings of Judah. When Ahaz died, he was buried with his ancestors in the city of David. Then his son Hezekiah became the next king. June 29th. And as we look into the New Testament reading for today, we'll be narrating from the book of Acts, chapter 19, verses 13 through 41. And we read in this chapter that the word of the Lord grew mightily and prevailed. Now, we may ask, when does this happen? Well, it happens when we confirm our faith. You see, when you believe in Jesus Christ, you receive the gift of the Holy Spirit. Many people think they are converted, but do not have the Spirit's witness within. Paul could not build a church on men with an inadequate spiritual experience. And you know what? Neither can we today. We must be honest with God. It happens when we confess our sins. That's what happens when the word of the Lord grows mightily and prevails, when we confess our sins. The devil, see, is a great imitator, great counterfeiter. But in this case, his attempt was a humiliating failure. The Lord used it for good because the believers became convicted about their secret sins and confessed them. Then the Spirit could work in mighty power and the word increased. And when we confront the enemy, Paul did not openly attack their idolatry by picketing the temple of Diana or petitioning the city government. No, he simply shared the word and lives were changed. Of course, the real issue was money, not religion. Paul was wise not to go into the theater, although we admire him for his courage. But the riot only called attention to the gospel and gave the believers more opportunity to witness. Circumstances that look like obstacles are really opportunities when you let God work. And with that, let's begin our reading today in the New Testament. June 29th, Acts chapter 19, verses 13 through 41. A team of Jews who were traveling from town to town, casting out evil spirits, tried to use the name of the Lord Jesus. The incantation they used was this: "I command you by Jesus, whom Paul preaches, to come out." Seven sons of Sceva, a leading priest, were doing this. But when they tried it on a man possessed by an evil spirit, the Spirit replied, "I know Jesus, and I know Paul, but who are you?" And he leaped on them and attacked them with such violence that they fled from the house, naked and badly injured. The story of what happened spread quickly all through Ephesus, to Jews and Greeks alike. A solemn fear descended on the city, and the name of the Lord Jesus was greatly honored. Many who became believers confessed their sinful practices. A number of them who had been practicing magic brought their incantation books and burned them at a public bonfire. The value of the books was several million dollars. So the message about the Lord spread widely and had a powerful effect. Afterward, Paul felt impelled by the Holy Spirit to go over to Macedonia and Achaia before returning to Jerusalem. And after that, he said, I must go on to Rome. He sent his two assistants, Timothy and Erastus, on ahead to Macedonia, while he stayed a while longer in the province of Asia. But about that time, serious trouble developed in Ephesus concerning the Way. It began with Demetrius, a silversmith who had a large business manufacturing silver shrines of the Greek goddess Artemis. He kept many craftsmen busy. He called the craftsmen together, along with others employed in related trades, and addressed them as follows. Gentlemen, you know that our wealth comes from this business. As you have seen and heard, this man Paul has persuaded many people that handmade gods aren't gods at all. And this is happening not only here in Ephesus, but throughout the entire province. Of course, I'm not just talking about the loss of public respect for our business. I'm also concerned that the temple of the great goddess Artemis will lose its influence, and that Artemis, this magnificent goddess worshipped throughout the province of Asia and all around the world, will be robbed of her prestige. At this, their anger boiled, and they began shouting, "Great is Artemis of the Ephesians!" A crowd began to gather, and soon the city was filled with confusion. Everyone rushed to the amphitheater, dragging along Gaius and Aristarchus, who were Paul's traveling companions from Macedonia. Paul wanted to go in, but the believers wouldn't let him. Some of the officials of the province, friends of Paul, also sent a message to him, begging him not to risk his life by entering the amphitheater. Inside, the people were all shouting, some one thing and some another. Everything was in confusion. In fact, most of them didn't even know why they were there. Alexander was thrust forward by some of the Jews, who encouraged him to explain the situation. He motioned for silence and tried to speak in defense. But when the crowd realized he was a Jew, they started shouting again and kept it up for 2 hours. "Great is Artemis of the Ephesians! Great is Artemis of the Ephesians!" At last, the mayor was able to quiet them down enough to speak. "Citizens of Ephesus," he said, "everyone knows that Ephesus is the official guardian of the temple of the great Artemis, whose image fell down to us from heaven. Since this is an indisputable fact, you shouldn't be disturbed, no matter what is said. Don't do anything rash. You have brought these men here, but they have stolen nothing from the temple and have not spoken against our goddess. If Demetrius and the craftsmen have a case against them, the courts are in session and the judges can take the case at once. Let them go through legal channels, and if there are complaints about other matters, they can be settled in a legal assembly. I'm afraid we're in danger of being charged with rioting by the Roman government, since there is no cause for all this commotion. And if Rome demands an explanation, we won't know what to say." Then he dismissed them, and they dispersed. Today we're reading in Psalm 147, verses 1 through 20. Praising the Lord is the highest exercise of your faculties. He is worthy of praise, and you should praise him whether or not you think your praise is accomplishing anything in your life. However, there are some blessings that come to those who worship him in truth. You know, praise brings spiritual beauty to God's people. It builds his work and unifies his people. Praise heals the inner person and lifts the fallen. Praise is good medicine. Praise makes God's world real and personal to you, even the storms, and it's great protection against the enemy. Praise pleases the Lord and enables him to work in your life. Praise must never become a pragmatic device just for getting something from God, you know, getting God's blessings. When you sincerely praise him, the blessings will come. Praise changes things, and it changes people. Psalm 147, verses 1 through 20. Praise the Lord! How good it is to sing praises to our God! How delightful and how right! The Lord is rebuilding Jerusalem and bringing the exiles back to Israel. He heals the brokenhearted, binding up their wounds. He counts the stars and calls them all by name. How great is our Lord! His power is absolute. His understanding is beyond comprehension. The Lord supports the humble, but he brings the wicked down into the dust. Sing out your thanks to the Lord. Sing praises to our God, accompanied by harps. He covers the heavens with clouds, provides rain for the earth, and makes the green grass grow in mountain pastures. He feeds the wild animals, and the young ravens cry to him for food. The strength of a horse does not impress him. How puny in his sight is the strength of a man! Rather, the Lord's delight is in those who honor him, those who put their hope in his unfailing love. Praise the Lord, O Jerusalem! Praise your God, O Zion! For he has fortified the bars of your gates and blessed your children within you. He sends peace across your nation and satisfies you with plenty of the finest wheat. He sends his orders to the world, how swiftly his word flies. He sends the snow like white wool. He scatters frost upon the ground like ashes. He hurls the hail like stones. Who can stand against his freezing cold? Then, at his command, it all melts. He sends his winds, and the ice thaws. He has revealed his words to Jacob, his principles and laws to Israel. He has not done this with any other nation. They do not know his laws. Praise the Lord. Proverbs 18, verses 4 and 5. A person's words can be life-giving water. Words of true wisdom are as refreshing as a bubbling brook. It is wrong for a judge to favor the guilty or condemn the innocent.

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2: By the time I was 6 months old, I had been passed from my mother to my dad's mother and then to my dad's sister and her husband who raised me. I didn't even meet my mother until I was 26 years old. My foster parents, who were my aunt and uncle, lived in a three-room house in southeast Texas. With seven children of their own, it was crowded. My dad was a bootlegger and heroin dealer, something I was ashamed of as I grew up, and I vowed never to shoot heroin. I was the first in our family to graduate from high school, and I married my high school sweetheart. But I longed for acceptance, and the heroin addicts were familiar and friendly, so I first used a needle to belong. Thinking I could control the drug, I kept using even after our children were born. Soon, heroin controlled me, and I couldn't keep a job. Then my wife began shooting dope, too, and we both went downhill fast. 7 times we lived in a homeless shelter, selling food stamps and our children's clothes to buy drugs. I finally went into drug treatment, but my wife refused. I prayed, asking God to help me. While I was in rehab, my wife was arrested and died during withdrawal. The shock sent me back to the needle for 3 months. One day I walked by a little church. My heart responded to God's word that night, and I gave my life to Christ, who set me free of drugs, free to be a real father to my children, free to live like a real man at last. I'm Robert Guzman, living proof that if the Son therefore shall make you free, you shall be free indeed.
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1: Let's turn in our Bibles to the Gospel of Luke, chapter 7. Usually I preach from the NIV, New International Version. Today I'm preaching from the New Living Translation, which can be very, very helpful as we read Scripture. And I brought this Bible. They had to bring in a new pulpit here for me because the other one couldn't even hold the weight of this Bible. By the way, it's a helpful thing. This is the New Living Translation Life Application Study Bible. Large print, too. Got everything here by Tyndale. It makes me feel like a Pharisee who walked around with, you know, show off their religiosity. This thing, you could do curls with this and develop some biceps, my goodness. But very helpful, by the way, especially if you want to get some good notes that aren't prejudicial and start to give opinion, just explain the Word of God. Helpful, very good. New Living Translation Study Bible, Life Application. We're reading in Luke 7, verse 36. One of the Pharisees asked Jesus to have dinner with him. So Jesus went to his home and sat down to eat. And when a certain immoral woman from that city heard he was eating there, she brought a beautiful alabaster jar filled with expensive perfume. By the way, that was a real valuable commodity that people had. It was almost like an investment, these precious oils and perfumes, ointments. Then she knelt behind him at his feet, weeping. Her tears fell on his feet, and she wiped them off with her hair. Then she kept kissing his feet and putting perfume on them. When the Pharisee who had invited him saw this, he said to himself, "If this man, Jesus of Nazareth, who everybody was buzzing about as a new teacher, leader, rabbi, if this man were a prophet, he would know what kind of woman is touching him. She's a sinner." You got to remember back then, religious leaders in Judaism then, they wouldn't even talk to a woman, right? That was beneath them or contaminated them, much less come and have them anoint their feet, etc. Then Jesus answered his thoughts. "Simon," he said to the Pharisee, that was the name of the Pharisee, "I have something to say to you." "Go ahead, teacher," Simon replied. Then Jesus told them this story. A man loaned money to two people, 500 pieces of silver to one and 50 pieces to the other. But neither of them could repay him. So he kindly forgave them both, canceling their debts. Who do you suppose loved him more after that? Simon answered, "I suppose the one for whom he canceled the larger debt." The one who got 500 pieces.

pieces of silver forgiven rather than 50. That's right, Jesus said. He turned to the woman, first time we know he's looking at her, didn't say a word to her yet, and said to Simon, look at this woman kneeling here. When I entered your home, you didn't offer me water to wash the dust from my feet, but she washed them with her tears and wiped them with her hair. You didn't greet me with a kiss, a friendship on the cheek, but from the first time I came in, she has not stopped kissing my feet. You neglected the courtesy of olive oil to anoint my head, but she has anointed my feet with rare perfume. I tell you, her sins, and they are many, have been forgiven, so she has shown me much love. But a person who is forgiven little shows only a little love. Then Jesus said to the woman, first time he talks to her, your sins are forgiven or have been forgiven. The men at the table said among themselves, who is this man that he goes around forgiving sins? And Jesus said to the woman, your faith has saved you. Go in peace. So let's look at that story and see how it applies to us. Why would God put a story about an unnamed woman? And you might be thinking, no, we know the name of that woman, Mary Magdalene. It's not, given that that's her name. Tradition has made it that. And this is not the other case when a woman did something similar to Jesus toward the end of his, not only ministry, but life. This is Luke 7, unnamed woman at Simon the Pharisee's house. So let's just review the narrative. Jesus is invited to come to Simon's house for a meal. Simon is not a believer, a follower, as we know from what we can read here, but he's interested. Or maybe he's adversarial, or maybe he wants to trip Jesus up. There were a lot of motivations around Jesus Christ that people brought to the table. And Jesus accepts the invitation. That's always a good truth to remember. Jesus goes where he's invited. Remember, that's where he did his first miracle, at a wedding in Cana of Galilee. Why did he do that miracle? Because he was there. Why was he there? Because he was invited. Not only was Mary, his mother, invited, but he and the disciples were invited. And Jesus goes where he's invited. That's how you become a Christian. You invite Jesus into your heart and life as Savior and Lord. That's a good way to start every day. Jesus, abide with me. Help me. I need you. That's a good way to make decisions. Jesus, come in to this decision-making process. Give us your wisdom. Reveal your will. He'll always come. He's a gentleman. Where he's not invited, well, I don't know what's going to happen there. We're kind of on our own if we don't feel we need him and invite him. That's a good way to get married, by the way. Someone out there about to be married or planning to one day soon get married, invite Jesus to your wedding. Yeah, make the dress nice and the bridal thing and matching the colors and the flowers and all of that. But no one will remember that. There's too many weddings. 5 years later, nobody remembers. But if Jesus comes to your wedding and makes his presence known, people will talk about that for years. For years. I've seen that happen. By the way, I just feel prompted here to stop and say something. Pastors, leaders of every kind, I want to encourage you that it's not in vain. What you're doing for Jesus Christ is not in vain. Do all you can for him. He'll be with you to the end. But remember, it's not in vain. A glass of water given in his name, Jesus said, will not miss its reward. You'll receive a reward for a glass of water. Someone's just thirsty, and out of the love of your heart that God has put there, you offer that water. You'll have a reward. Much less, pastor, sermons, fighting discouragement, putting up with criticism, praying for people, counseling them, doing the work of the Lord in season and out of season. You know, I appreciate everyone who does the work of the Lord. I said to my wife before I came here this morning to tape this, I said, I've had this picture of her in my mind. She's more talented than I am and really gifted and has influenced people with her music and the Brooklyn Tabernacle Choir. But my picture of her is not directing the choir. But when we went in the ministry, we were in this little rundown building, very depressing. And after a little while, God blessed. And we moved and rented a YWCA auditorium that seated about 400 to 500 people just down the block from where the church was. It was a great blessing to us.
but it had to be set up for us, supposedly, every Sunday. We had to bring stuff over, but the chairs and the alignment, they were all portable chairs because it was like a gym auditorium. There were parallel bars on the side. It was multi-purpose. So the janitor, the guy who worked there, was supposed to set everything up, sweep the floor, but he would get drunk on Saturday nights regularly. And we would walk in, my wife and I, before everyone else, 2 hours before the service. She had some kind of makeshift choir practice around the piano. There were maybe 40, 50 members in the choir then. But we would go in and see this mess. I would say, oh no, couldn't find him. So we got brooms and we saw the chair stacked up on the side. First, I see my wife with her Sunday dress on, sweep with a broom. I have a broom. We're doing this. We had no workers. We were there early. And then she's helping me fix the chair. I keep seeing her do that. She'll have a reward for that, won't she? Yeah, she's written songs. She's won Grammy Awards and all of that. But what you do for Jesus Christ is not in vain. Pastor, don't quit. Don't give up. Tell pastors you know. It's always too soon to quit. We're going through a difficult time right now. Discouragement with a big capital D is overwhelming a lot of people. Don't let it overwhelm you. It's not in vain. Keep on keeping on. Keep on keeping on. Don't give up. And that's for any worker that's listening to me, that's involved in ministry, local in New York City or to the uttermost parts of the earth, some missionary. My word to you today is it's not in vain. Now back to our story. Simon the Pharisee invites Jesus to his house for a meal. Jesus comes. And then suddenly, out of nowhere, a woman walks in to the house and the dining room where they're eating. There were other people there, we learn later, probably friends of Simon the Pharisee, plus Jesus probably with the disciples. But we know at least there were others who were connected to the owner of the house, Simon the Pharisee. Out of nowhere, uninvited, a woman walks in. And she's known about town as an immoral woman. Adulterous, a hooker, we don't know. But her past life is not a shining example of righteousness. She walks in uninvited and comes up behind Jesus. Now, the way they ate in those days is they almost were on the ground. The tables were low, and what you did was you propped your left hand on this low table, your body and torso and your feet went out behind you, and you leaned on the table, relaxing, and then you would eat the food. She came up behind him, and then the most extraordinary scene unfolds, because she's weeping, sobbing convulsively, like a baby. And the Greek there in that passage indicates that accidentally, not on purpose, as she's weeping, her tears fall on Jesus' feet. And as she sees them fall, she wants to dry them. It seems like that wasn't her original intention. So she has no cloth, so she takes her hair and dries the tears on Jesus' feet behind him. There's no indication he looked at her, nothing he said to her. He didn't invite her there. No one told her to do that. She was giving the highest kind of worship you can. There was no worship leader. There was no fog machine. There was nobody encouraging her, let's worship God. This is all on her own, out of a heart filled with love. So as she dries it with her hair, she takes out this alabaster vial, jar, bottle, and inside of it is this very, very expensive perfume. And she's weeping, she dries there, and she keeps crying. After she dries it, it says she keeps on pouring this ointment on his feet and then kissing his feet. And both are in a continual present tense, so she was doing it, not just once. She kept on anointing his feet. She kept on kissing them. What an amazing picture of worship. I'm not sure we've distorted worship, maybe a little bit. In the day we live now, it's become an art form rather than something that springs from a heart filled with adoration to the Lord. It can become like a dramatic presentation, like a show, a concert. But this is pure worship. If you remember, Jesus said, the Father seeks those who will worship him in spirit and in truth. Hello, let's look at this picture. Notice what true worship and adoration involves. First of all,
She is totally unconscious and unembarrassed by what anyone might think. She walks in that room. I know, but woman, what might they think? I don't care. I got to get to my Jesus. What he's done for me, the burden he's lifted from me, the sins that he, I know, has forgiven. I just, you know, she's had an experience. She must have heard him preach. We don't know how she came to faith, but she has faith. So she's totally unembarrassed and unconscious of peer pressure, what people might say. You know, people have confessed to me that, you know what, I see other people lifting their hands, but, you know, I feel like lifting my hands sometimes, but I'm afraid someone might look at me. And I know, but it's in the Bible. Let's, both old and new, let's lift up hands. I know, but I would feel so self-conscious. But see, now you're not Jesus conscious. We're self-conscious. And we've all done it, starting with moi, with me. Real worship, though, is like, whatever. Think whatever, laugh, criticize. I'm not trying to fit in with your mindset. I want to worship my Jesus. Totally unconscious of people's opinions. That's a good lesson, isn't it? Notice also that nothing's too expensive for her to give to Jesus. No, no. She just doesn't give him the tears that fall on his feet. This precious ointment, so valuable. She's pouring it on his feet, not making a presentation, not putting it on his head and his face, but on his feet. That would then soon put on sandals and probably walk on the dusty roads. But she didn't count the cost. You know, when you're in love with Jesus, when you're fervent in your love for the Lord, and this is a good acid test for all of us. Do we worship him freely, not caring what anyone thinks, or are we guarded because we got to fit in? You know, you can't be thought not to be cool. You can't have people smirk at you and go, what are you, nuts? She didn't care. When you love Jesus, it's like, whatever. And you're not open to people criticizing you, or you're not going to agree with them when they go, why waste all that? Wait, how could I waste something on Jesus? I'm not just giving this ointment. I'll give him my life. I'll give him my future. I'll give him my heart. I'll give him my mind. I'll give him everything. He's done everything for me. And here he hasn't even died on the cross. And she's anointing his feet with perfume. And there she is, unaware and unmoved by what people might say, pouring out value, rich offering. You know, some people, they're just going to put in loose change. Just, I can't give something really valuable because how about a rainy day? She said, I don't care about a rainy day. My Jesus is here. I got to give this to him. And then that other little picture we get of this beautiful worship, she's weeping, she's broken, and she's at his feet. She's humble. Proud people, when we're walking in pride, we can't worship God. Proud people don't worship God. Only humble people can worship God. Only when you're low at his feet can you really give him the adoration and praise that he's due. Am I not correct, brothers and sisters, ladies and gentlemen? Nobody struts in heaven. Everyone is just saying, worthy is the Lamb. No one's walking around impressed with themselves. Jesus takes center stage and keeps it. And there she is, broken. You know, the sacrifices of God are a broken spirit, a broken and a contrite heart. He will not despise. Psalm 51. When you get in the presence of the Savior, you're reminded of all that he's done for you and what an undone person you are and how sinful we've all been. This is for a person who has spiritual clarity. When we're full of ourselves, Jesus is just something on the edge of our life, the perimeter. I go to church on Sunday. But when you really get it, he's everything. So there she is, humble, at his feet, broken, weeping, not trying to fit into people's ideas, unashamed, unashamed, unembarrassed, not embarrassed. And sure enough, Simon the Pharisee says in his mind, you know, I invited this rabbi here. I heard he's been doing miracles. People have been saying these amazing things. I wanted to size him up, but he can't be a prophet. If he was a prophet, I mean, if he really came from God, wouldn't he know what this woman has been about? And why would he let her get this close and be weeping on his feet? And now what ointment? And she's kissing his feet. She's actually making contact with his body. And then the Bible says that Jesus answered his thoughts. You know, Jesus knows what we're thinking before we even say things.
It's remarkable here that Simon represents religion. He was a religious leader, a Pharisee, strict at that, legalistic. And the very thing that he objected to was the center stage person that is going to be recorded in the Bible for all eternity. The story of this woman has been told over and over again. And he wouldn't even have her in his house. And Jesus receives her adoration. Does that not show us how whack we can get when we just have religion and don't really know God's love? Where we just judge people, dispense with people, criticize people, have our opinions about people, gossip about people, and we don't even know that that person is loved by God. And here, this one who has been forgiven so much is giving Jesus the worship that he so duly deserves. Isn't that something? The very objection of Simon is the center of the story that tells us the kind of worship God is pleased with. Jesus knows his thinking, knows his judgmentalism, knows the shallowness of his thought. You know, God doesn't want judgment and our opinion. He's not looking for judges. The last thing God wants today is judges out of from his people. I know right now we're in a season of everyone judging everyone. How dare you disagree with me? Are you off in your mind that you would disagree with my opinion? Don't you know I'm Jim Cimbala? How would you disagree with my political position or whatever position? God's not needing judges. We got enough of those. He's looking for people who want to show mercy and who want to lead others to understanding God's love. He needs savior, small s. He needs people in his army helping others find their way. So Jesus reads his thoughts and says to him, Simon, I want to tell you a story. There were two people who owed someone money. Now, if you go by the value of the money, the currency that are used in the story, it would come out to something like this. For a middle-class laborer who's in a union, two people owe this guy money. He's lent them money. He lent one 100,000. He lent someone else $1,000. Neither one could pay back. They owed the money. They owed the money. And instead of being just legalistic about it, you know, hey, what's fair is fair. You got to keep with the law. You borrow the money, you pay. You do the crime, you do the time. You owe the money to me. No, they couldn't pay and he had compassion and he forgave them both. They couldn't pay. So one went home and said, honey, you know that $1,000 I owed the man who lent us? I don't know it. Another one went home. Woo! We're talking party. $100,000 has been forgiven us. Jesus said, of those two men, which one loved him more? Simon rightly thought, being logical, well, of course, the one who was forgiven 100,000. The one who was forgiven 100,000. The other one was certainly grateful, but he wouldn't love him as much as the one who owed him 100 grand. So Jesus said, I want to explain to you the strange things that have been happening here behind my back on my feet. When I came into your house, although it was not a requirement, but the Jewish culture of that day would make it an option if you wanted to be super polite. Here, let me give you some water so you can get the dust off your feet that contaminated them with, or got them dirty with, I should say, on the way to the house. He said, you didn't offer me water, Simon, but she hasn't stopped weeping and cleaning my feet with her tears and wiping them with her hair. When I came in here, you didn't greet me with a kiss on the cheek, a friendship kiss. But she has not stopped, keeps on continuously. She had not stopped kissing my feet, kissing them. And when I came in here, you did not give me some olive oil, as the NLT has it, or some oil, liquid, to anoint and refresh my hair and my head from the heat of the day. But she took this precious perfume, Jesus said, costly, and poured it on my feet, not my hair, my head. I'm summarizing. You know why she did that? Because she's been forgiven much. You were right about her. She's done a lot of stuff bad, but she's been forgiven that, and that's why she doesn't need anyone to teach her how to worship. This comes from a heart of love to me and her adoration and her appreciation.
Her praise is coming out of the deep recesses of her soul. You know, you never can teach people to worship God, because worship is something spiritual. You can't teach someone spirit. You can go to seminars and music and do this and that, but real worship comes from spirit, Holy Spirit working on our spirit. And that's what was happening here. She just had her eyes on one person, Jesus. She didn't care about Simon, the Pharisee, what other people were saying. Just, I got to get to my Jesus. Oh, my Jesus. You know that song? I heard it when I was 6. Oh, how I love Jesus. Oh, how I love Jesus. You know, the whole thing is in that word, oh. It's not just, I love Jesus. But it's the woman's, oh, oh, oh, oh, how I love him. You don't even know how much I love him because of what he's done for me. Why do a lot of us and a lot of people go to church on Sundays? I'm not talking about the world now that rejects Jesus. I'm not talking about haters and thieves and killers and prejudice and racism and anger and violence. I'm not talking about that stuff. That shouldn't be named among us. But why are some people so lukewarm in their affection for Jesus? It's because I think that we don't do what the song says. When I think of the goodness of Jesus and all that he's done for me. Let me just tell you about this poor soul. When I think and I get quiet and I'm alone and think of all that Jesus has done for me, let's just take mercy. All the words that we've said that are wrong, lying words, cursing words, gossiping words, angry words, words that hurt other people. You've never done any of that? You know, the Bible says we're going to have to give an answer for every one of our words. And Jesus has forgiven all of those words, all those things that once they're out, you can't get them back. Jesus has wiped the slate clean. Don't you see how much he's done for you? I know you're not the immoral woman from Luke 7, but come on, fess up. I want to fess up. How about all the things we've done? Wrong. Wrong. We knew when we were doing it, it was wrong. Wrong acts, wrong attitudes, bitterness, unforgiveness, all the things we've done. That's why the Bible says, though your sins be as scarlet, none of us have just a little few stains. Don't you get it? We're scarlet, bright red, crimson record of violations against God. Maybe you don't see it that way. You think you're basically a good person and you just need Jesus to help you. You know what? I have no argument with you. You go whichever way you want to go, but I suggest you read the Bible. Because when you read the Bible and you get in the presence of God, you go and say with the prophets and the people in the New Testament, woe is me. Woe is me. Not woe is that woman. See, Simon didn't get his own need. All he could do was judge the woman. Isn't that the way a lot of us are? We don't see our own need. We're not broken. We're not humbled by all the messes we've made. No, we're just good at judging other people. So the question is, you know, how much do you love Jesus? How much do I love Jesus? Forget the other person. How about yourself? How about me? I'm speaking to me now. How about me? What is it my business what other people are doing? Everybody today is minding other people's business. How about us? Otherwise, we're going to be like Simon the Pharisee. Oh, my, my, my. A woman like that, just walking in uninvited. Oh, she's going near his feet. Oh, she's wasting that perfume. And Simon was the one in need, not the woman. The woman had been forgiven. Simon was lost. Praise God for his mercy to me and his love. How about you? If you just take time thinking about your life and the mercy of God, you'll be loving Jesus. No one will have to teach you. And it'll be coming from here, from the heart, unembarrassed. No, oh, you're mocking my Christianity? You're mocking that I lift my hands, that I cry? We're all so proud, aren't we? When I went in the ministry, that was a battle for me. Because many times when I worship God and I sense his presence and I think about this goodness, I cry. To this day, I will weep. And when I went in the ministry, I thought, wait a minute. I'm up on the platform behind the pulpit. I can't be breaking down. The people are calling 911. They'll call Kings County. Bring me over to a psych ward. Like the dude has lost his mind. Ministers don't break down and weep. And see, that was my stinking pride. I wanted to look ministerial. And God said, don't be ministerial.
I just need for you to worship me and love me. That's what he said to Peter at the end as I close. Peter, forget about John. Do you love me? Lovest thou me? From the King James. More than all of these. So who do you love? Who am I loving? Who are we willing to pour out for? Who are we like crazy in love? Who are we fervent about? What are you fervent about? Some political cause? Oh my, you've lost your way. All due respect, you have lost your way. When Jesus returns or you die, all of that stuff will be worth like zero. But your love for him, your service for him, your adoration of him, you're sharing the good news about him with others. Now, it's not in vain. One last thing. When they were cleaning up the dishes and everyone had left, the woman went on her way. We don't know what happened to her. Jesus, his disciples went to the next place of ministry. Simon went back in his house after saying bye. They were cleaning up. The servant said, what's that smell? It's beautiful. What is that? Oh, that's from the lady. That's the perfume that she put on the rabbi's feet. Because see, that's what changed the room. The dynamic of the room was changed when she poured out that ointment. Because her devotion to Jesus left this beautiful perfume scent. And it lingered. That's the way it is with us. Everybody leaves a scent. I was once in a certain country, won't say where. It was a country where their hygiene is a little different than what we're used to. And they don't wash their clothes all the time, so the perspiration of the day stays on to the next day, and then it's added by more perspiration. It's just, look, there's some funky stuff going on there. Let's just say it that way. Some real odors. So I went out for breakfast to meet somebody. It was in a certain part of Europe. And I came back to my room, and they told me at the desk, it was a very moderate, low, kind of cheap hotel. And they told me the maid has been in there and cleaned the room. And my room was like the size of the pulpit. I remember opening the door and I just took two steps in and I went, oh yeah. Oh yeah. Yeah. Yeah. Yeah. Yeah. Yeah. And I walked right out. Oh, the lady had been there. She cleaned. And shall we say she left a token of her presence. I had to fumigate the room. Then what I did was I ran back in, opened the window so that some fresh air could come in. Well, that's an extreme example. Anytime you work out, you sweat. Yeah. I remember playing paddleball now. I would come home on a Saturday playing paddleball and my wife would just, I'd come into the room and she'd go, shouldn't you shower now? And that was her way of saying, dude, go. But this lady left a perfume like we all do. When you leave people, what are they sensing from your presence? Because you do leave something. We all do. If we're full of ourselves, we leave our smell of our ego. If we're full of anger and bitterness and fighting, we leave that turmoil. Just, whoa. Hasn't anybody ever left you and you were like, oh yeah. Okay. Let me just reboot this thing. Paul says in 2 Corinthians, so, our knowledge of Jesus, our relationship with him, produces a fragrance. It's the fragrance of the knowledge of Jesus Christ. It's not something that you buy in a store. No, but it's a fragrance. And he says that aroma is spread in the world wherever we go. And to those who perish, who reject Jesus, it's the smell of death. But to those who know Jesus, who are drawn by that smell, I want what he has. What was he have? No, there's something about his heart, his spirit, his life. I want to know that. I want that. We're all witnessing every day, whether we talk or not, because we all carry our own aroma with us. That's what's affected me most in my life. Men of God, not their sermons. Some men of God who really, women of God who have really affected me. I can't tell you one thing they ever preached, but I was with them. I sat at a table with them, saw them react, picked up the, oh yeah, that's beautiful. I want to be like that. So today I say to you, in the midst of a very ugly, angry, smelly world, why don't you and I ask God to make sure that we leave the fragrance like the lady did in Simon the Pharisee's house? So even after we leave, people go, you know what? She really loves God.
He really loves Jesus. He's a worshiper. He's totally devoted. I'm devoted to nothing. He's totally devoted. Will everybody fall down and get saved? Of course not. But it's the savor and fragrance of life for some, death to others. But I don't want to leave a fragrance of, oh, he's full of Jim Cymbala. That's all he could talk about, think about, and all of that, and his opinions and his anger or whatever it is. I want to leave the stamp of Jesus. I want to leave the fragrance of Jesus Christ. How about you? Come on, let's pray together. Lord Jesus, forgive us our trespasses, our sins, any that we haven't repented of and confessed. Forgive us, even as we forgive those who have sinned against us. Don't let unforgiveness and bitterness and anger mar the fragrance of the knowledge of Jesus Christ. Help us to be like the lady in Luke 7. Unashamed, unembarrassed, just eyes on you. Help us to have our eyes on you, like your word says, keeping our eyes on Jesus, looking unto Jesus. Help us, Lord, to not count the cost and be cheap about pouring out for you when you poured out everything, your life. You gave everything for me. How can I hold back my service, my money, or whatever you direct me to give? Keep us low. Forgive us of our pride, self-sufficiency, arrogance, that we know. We know nothing. The fear of you, Lord, is the beginning of wisdom. So keep us humble, broken, and just caught up adoring you all day long. Help me today to leave the fragrance of Jesus everywhere I go. So even after I leave, somebody can pick it up and go, who is here? Oh, that was somebody really in love with Jesus. We believe these things. And because we believe it, we confess it, and we ask that you would change us from glory to glory, even as we wait in your presence and feed on your word. We pray this in Jesus' name. Amen. God bless you. Have a great day.

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2: Being used by someone makes you feel angry and distrustful. I know, it happened to me many times. I was vulnerable because my mother died when I was 10, and my father put me in a children's home until he remarried. Back at home, my father was so abusive that I ran away several times and ended up in foster homes. After which, I moved to Miami to get away from him. I went to work selling magazines door to door, but our employers abandoned us in West Virginia, leaving us with no money or transportation. I ended up back in Miami where a hairstylist told me I looked like Lana Turner and bleached my hair. She was right. With her coaching, I got a job as a cigarette girl in a club. Then my roommate absconded with most of my clothes. I'd been used again. Employers, friends, boyfriends, nobody could be trusted. I worked in New York City as a showgirl and ended up pregnant, but I managed to support my little girl. A few years later, while working in Las Vegas, I married a musician with alcohol problems. A friend led him to Christ, and being Jewish, that was something I hated. But his genuine tears of joy made an impression on me. He was so different from then on. No drinking, and so peaceful as he read the Bible and prayed for me. Things came to a head one night in a hotel in Washington. Something came over me, and I felt as if I were dying. We both knelt and prayed, and my heart melted as Jesus came into my life. I'm Ruth Cross. If the Son, therefore, shall make you free, you shall be free indeed.
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0: Why did Jesus die on a cross?
1: Jesus came to give himself to you because he loves you.
0: Billy Graham wanted everyone to know how much Jesus loved them.
1: And when he died on that cross, God laid all of our sins on him. He became guilty of murder, of lying, of adultery, of greed. All the sins that you and I have were laid on him. He voluntarily did it because he loves you.
0: But Jesus didn't stay dead. He rose from the grave on the third day, and now he stands in heaven, waiting for you to surrender your heart to him.
1: That's what the cross is all about. That's what the resurrection is all about. That's what the blood of Christ is all about.
0: You can learn more about the cross and resurrection of Jesus at findpeacewithgod.net. 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
4: Being used by someone makes you feel angry and distrustful. I know, it happened to me many times. I was vulnerable because my mother died when I was 10, and my father put me in a children's home until he remarried. Back at home, my father was so abusive that I ran away several times and ended up in foster homes. After which, I moved to Miami to get away from him. I went to work selling magazines door to door, but our employers abandoned us in West Virginia, leaving us with no money or transportation. I ended up back in Miami where a hairstylist told me I looked like Lana Turner and bleached my hair. She was right. With her coaching, I got a job as a cigarette girl in a club. Then my roommate absconded with most of my clothes. I'd been used again. Employers, friends, boyfriends, nobody could be trusted. I worked in New York City as a showgirl and ended up pregnant, but I managed to support my little girl. A few years later, while working in Las Vegas, I married a musician with alcohol problems. A friend led him to Christ, and being Jewish, that was something I hated. But his genuine tears of joy made an impression on me. He was so different from then on. No drinking and so peaceful as he read the Bible and prayed for me. Things came to a head one night in a hotel in Washington. Something came over me, and I felt as if I were dying. We both knelt and prayed, and my heart melted as Jesus came into my life. I'm Ruth Cross. If the Son, therefore, shall make you free, you shall be free indeed.
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0: Why did Jesus die on a cross?
1: Jesus came to give himself to you because he loves you.
0: Billy Graham wanted everyone to know how much Jesus loved them.
1: And when he died on that cross, God laid all of our sins on him. He became guilty of murder, of lying, of adultery, of greed. All the sins that you and I have were laid on him. He voluntarily did it because he loves you.
0: But Jesus didn't stay dead. He rose from the grave on the third day, and now he stands in heaven, waiting for you to surrender your heart to him.
1: That's what the cross is all about. That's what the resurrection is all about. That's what the blood of Christ is all about.
0: You can learn more about the cross and resurrection of Jesus at findpeacewithgod.net. 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

0: controlling our evolution? This is Ken Ham on a mission to call the church back to God's Word and the Gospel. Many people believe that AI is the next step in human evolution. They believe if we integrate with machines, we can escape our biology and maybe even death itself. Now, this kind of thinking flows from an evolutionary worldview. If we've evolved from lower life forms through naturalistic processes, maybe we can give nature a hand and control our future evolution. But we didn't evolve, and we aren't getting better. We were created perfect, but because of our sin, we now suffer and die. True hope of escaping death is only possible because Jesus died in our place and offers the gift of eternal life to all who will believe.
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0: With SRN News, I'm Bob Agnew in Washington. President Trump out today with a major update on the situation with Iran, which continues to develop. We get an update from Laura Winters.
1: President Trump taking to his Truth Social page with a few new posts about the war in Iran. The president writing in all caps, Iran has requested a meeting. It will take place tomorrow in Doha, exclamation point. Now, earlier, President Trump noting that the price of oil has dropped down to $69 a barrel. The president saying it is heading down and the price is lower than it was prior to the start of the denuclearization of Iran.
0: That is Laura Winters reporting. The Supreme Court has released decisions on court cases prior to the summer recess, and one of those is election-related, this one involving the mail-in ballots in Mississippi. The court ruling 5-4 that the state can count ballots that arrive after Election Day. The High Court ruling the ballots must be postmarked on or before Election Day as show up within 5 business days. Republicans had hoped tighter rules might help ensure greater election integrity, fearing the broader permission for late ballots makes it easier to cheat in elections. The nation celebrating its 250th, but some are not proud.
2: New polling shows that fewer Americans are proud of U.S. achievements. An AP NORC poll finds Americans' pride in the U.S. on several key attributes has dropped since 2017. That includes pride in the nation's military and its political influence around the world. Much of the declining positivity comes from Democrats. Polling suggests they've become increasingly disenchanted with the United States in the years since President Donald Trump was first elected. Despite the drops in pride, most adults living in the U.S. say being an American is extremely or very important to their identity. Hiya Pinjwani, Washington.
0: And this is SRN News. A new study takes a look at whether or not people know that their friends are Christians or not. Here's correspondent Michael Harrington reports.
3: Lifeway Research has been asking that question to Protestant churchgoers, and only 53% of them say that most of the people they know are aware that they are followers of Christ. 30% say most people don't know. But the survey also reveals that a strong majority of Christians are fully prepared to share their faith. 65% say they would have no hesitation letting a non-Christian person know they are a believer. Michael Harrington reporting.
0: The Trump administration is moving to restart the specialized LGBT option for youth who contact the 988 Crisis Intervention Hotline. That phone number offers specialized options for certain groups, such as veterans and Spanish speakers. A year ago, the administration stopped offering the Press 3 option for LGBT youth. The administration said it ended that service because the funding was low. This is SRN News. And now here's Rich Thomason with the Midday Wall Street Business Report.
4: 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Its portfolio will now include European media business Sky. South Korean tech giant Samsung Electronics and SK Hynix plan to invest a combined $518 billion in a new computer chip manufacturing hub, capitalizing on surging AI-driven demand. The project in South Korea's southwest also will support the government's regional development agenda. Higher open this morning after Wall Street stocks stabilized with only modest losses last week. Oil prices advanced but remain close to where they were before the start of the Iran war. For the Wall Street Business Report, I'm Rich Thomason.
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7: My people are the Hmong from Southeast Asia. I was born in Laos, near China, into a Buddhist family. Although we were not allowed to have schools, at age 9, I went to a public school to learn Laotian language. When I was 15, my mother was led to Christ by some missionaries, and from then on, she was not afraid of the spirit doctor. At 15, the army also sought me for a soldier, but I wanted to learn English, so I fled my home and spent 2 years learning English. And then I went home to join the army. Mother gave me a Bible to carry along with my gun. Our unit came under heavy fire, and I learned that my comrade was also a believer in Christ. He took my Bible and read portions of Scripture to me. Once, when all but three of us were wiped out, I cried out to God to help me. Afterward, my commander let me go home. While I was there, I married a girl of our village. Because I spoke English, I became a forward air controller, calling in airstrikes for American pilots. This was in 1973. When a son was born to us, my belief in God grew stronger. In 1975, the communists were moving close to our village, so I went home to get my family to safety. We reached the Thai border and the safety of a refugee camp where the American Red Cross helped us. Finally, in 1976, a church in Milwaukee sponsored our immigration to the U.S. The Lord brought us through some dark times into a place of safety. I'm Blong Vang. If the Son therefore shall make you free, you shall be free indeed.
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1: Now tonight I have a very simple word I want to share with you, and it's a long title though. Here's the title of the word. I know who you are. Do you know who you will be? I know who you are. Do you know who you will be? If you go to the book of John, please, chapter 1, and we're going to start there. Gospel of John, chapter 1, and I'm going to pray first, and then I'm going to start reading at verse 40 to 42, then verse 45 to 51. Father, I want to thank you again tonight, God, that every time we open your word, the promise is that the entrance of your words brings light. So tonight, God, would you just help us to open the door, everyone who's listening, to open the door to allow your words to enter our hearts and our minds and our spirit and become part of our fabric. Help us, Lord, to get beyond just learning and to actually learn, begin to experience you through the promises of your word. God Almighty, I thank you that you're going to do something profound and powerful tonight. I bring my life to you one more time and ask you to take this little life and just make the words that I speak bigger than anything I am. God, help me that I may in turn help somebody tonight who's listening. And I thank you for it in Jesus' name. Amen. I know who you are. Do you know who you will be? I'm thinking I'm talking tonight to people that I spend time throughout the day reading the prayer requests that come into Times Square Church and itstimetopray.org, and I look at them, and everyone who writes in, you seem to be keenly aware of who you are. You're depressed, you're addicted, your family is disheveled, you're struggling in your mind. Whatever the situation is, you're fighting a besetting sin, you feel worthless. You see, I know who you are just by reading the prayer requests that you send in. This seems to be, in some cases, it's an all-consuming battle that's going on in your life. It's affecting everything that you are and everything that's around you. But my question to you tonight is, do you know who you will be? Now, let me explain this as we begin to read John chapter 1, beginning at verse 40. One of the two who heard John speak and followed him was Andrew, Simon Peter's brother. He first found his own brother Simon and said to him, "We've found the Messiah," which is translated the Christ. Now, this is incredible. I mean, this would be, I don't know if there's any other thing in the world that would actually compare to it. We found the Messiah. This was the promise for the people of God of that season. This is what they lived for. This was their all in all. It's like somebody ran into the sanctuary tonight and said, "Jesus has returned. He's in the parking lot." It would be that profound. Come out and see him. And so he brought him to Jesus. Now, when Jesus looked at him, he said, "You are Simon, the son of Jonah. You shall be called Cephas," which is translated a stone. And so my point is real simple tonight. When we first encounter Jesus, we are something. But if we have an honest face-to-face encounter with the Son of God, the promise is that we shall be something else. You can't have an encounter with Jesus and stay the same way you are. There is a change.

that happens inside the heart. Now let's continue on, verse 45. Now Philip found Nathanael and said to him, "We have found him of whom Moses in the law and also the prophets wrote, Jesus of Nazareth, the son of Joseph." Verse 46. And Nathanael said to him, "Can anything good come out of Nazareth?" Philip said to him, "Come and see." Jesus saw Nathanael coming towards him and said to him, "Behold, an Israelite indeed, in whom is no deceit." Nathanael said to him, "How do you know me?" Now, Nathanael obviously knew he was essentially at his core an honest man. And he's talking to the Son of God now and says, how do you know me? And Jesus answered and said, "Before Philip called you, when you were under the fig tree, I saw you." And I don't understand the fullness of that particular statement. Something was in the heart of Nathanael when he was under the fig tree, as it was, that led him to an understanding that only the Son of God could have known that I was there and what I was thinking. Perhaps he felt all alone, like some of you are feeling tonight, that have written in your prayer request and you're lonely. Maybe Nathanael just felt alone and he was all by himself. I don't know, but the point is that even though he might have been alone in that place in his life, Jesus saw him. And I want you to know tonight, those that are online and you feel alone in your room, in your car, in your home, in your heart, in your life, Jesus sees you there. You're not hidden from him. And he looks at you lovingly and he looks at you longingly. He's always wanted fellowship with you. Verse 49 says, Nathanael answered and said to him, "Rabbi, you are the Son of God. You are the King of Israel." We always like to think that Peter was the first one who got that revelation. It was actually Nathanael. You remember when, after all the seasons of traveling and seeing the dead raised and walking on water, he finally said to his disciples, "Who do you say that I am?" And Peter said, "You're the Christ, you're the Son of the living God." And we always say, wow. And even Jesus said, only the Father could have revealed that to you. But Nathanael had that revelation way before Peter and right in the beginning that he was the Son of God and the King of Israel. Why did he have that revelation? He had it because he had an honest heart. And if you and I are willing to approach the Son of God with an honest heart, something happens to us. There's an eye-salve anointing that is given to us and we begin to see, first of all, who it is that we are talking to. And Jesus answered and said to him in verse 50, "Because I said to you, I saw you under the fig tree, do you believe? You will see greater things than these." And he said to him, "Most assuredly, I say to you, hereafter, you will see heaven open and the angels of God ascending and descending upon the Son of Man." In other words, you will begin to understand the power that has been given to me, the access to the throne of God, the power of heaven that is in my hands, and you will begin to understand that I am the Son of God. I'm able to do anything that I say I can do, and I can do in you and through you anything that you will open your heart and let me do. There's a vision, there's a revelation that's given to people who don't approach God with a deceitful heart, a duplicitous heart. The reason that so many sit and languish in the church throughout the ages is because many people come to Christ with terms and conditions, or maybe a feigned dedication, may I put it that. Like, I'm all in, but only, you know, in reality, it's only to this point and no farther. And God knows it because there's a guile in a sense. The original King James says, "An Israelite in whom there is no guile." In other words, no crookedness. You're not saying one thing and meaning another. You're actually, Nathanael, you're an honest man. And because you're an honest man, I can speak to you and you will, in your heart, give an honest assessment of the words that I speak before you actually go into the battle and begin to walk with me. And you will understand what I'm saying. You'll understand where it is I'm leading you to go, and you will also see the power, the exceeding greatness of the power that is available to those who walk with me with an honest heart and a truthful heart. Now in the New Testament, 2 Corinthians chapter 5 and verse 17, one of my favorite verses in all of the Bible, says, "Therefore, if anyone is in Christ, he is a new creation. Old things have passed away. Behold, all things have become new." If Christ has come to you, if you and I are willing to come to Christ with an honest heart, this incredible promise, this is the promise that actually won me to Christ in the first place.
over 40 years ago, when the person who was sharing Christ with me told me this verse, that if you open your heart to Jesus Christ, if you honestly receive him as your Lord and Savior, you will become a new creation. You, the old things that have had power in your life, the old things that have governed your future, the old things that, as we prayed for, the old habits, the old things that you can't put away will suddenly lose their power, lose their hold, and all things inside of you will become new. You'll be in effect born again. You'll be given a new life. You'll have a new future. The promise that was revealed to the prophets in the Old Testament is that God said, I'll give you a new heart, a new mind, and a new spirit. You'll be born again. The old things in your life will pass away, and all things will become new. And I remember thinking in my heart when that was first shared with me at the age of 24, God, is it possible? Because I seemingly can't escape the boundaries that are all around me, the boundaries that were placed around me by other people, the boundaries that I perceive about my own life and what it will or won't amount to. The things that I feel I can do, the things that I feel I can't do, the things that are really defining my present and paving a way, a very confusing way for my future. Is it possible that I can actually become a new creation? And I remember meditating on this and thinking about it, and then I went into the Gospel of John, and I read the Gospel of John for myself, and I prayed this prayer. I said, Jesus, if this is true, if I can be forgiven and if I can have a new future, if I can be made into a different person, I don't like the person I'm becoming. I don't like the way I treat others. I don't like the amount that I'm drinking. I don't like the thoughts in my mind. I have a sense that I'm going on a downward trajectory and it's just going to get worse in the future. And I seem to be powerless to change and powerless to stop. I'm being dragged into this darkness and I can't stop myself from going there. Jesus, could it be true that I could have a new life? And I read the Gospel of John as an unsaved man, and I said, show me, just show me. But I saw something when I read the Gospel of John, that this life is contingent on one condition, that when I come to Christ as my Savior, I don't play games with him. I give him my whole heart, as much as I'm able, I give him my whole life, and I receive his word as truth and the guide for my life from this day forward. I saw something that nobody ever taught me. I read it in the word of God, that not only will Jesus, if I turn to him, not only would he wash away my sin, not only would he guarantee me an eternity in heaven, but his blood had purchased me, and my life was no longer my own. I now belong to the Son of God, and he had the right to my future. You see, before my future can change, I have to give the rights to my future to the Son of God. That's what it was about Nathanael. He was an honest man, and I had an honest assessment, in a sense, of myself, and came to an honest conclusion about what was required to experience the fullness, in a sense, of the salvation that God was setting before me. I read in the book of John that not only would he come to give me eternal life, but he would give me an abundant life. He would give me a reason to live on the earth. He would take me out of the mediocrity of my present trajectory and give me something that could not only satisfy my heart, but would bring glory to his name as well and bring others out of darkness and into the same freedom that I know. I knew my life would never be the same again. If I yielded to the Son of God, my life would never be the same again. And I remember stopping on the side of the road, May 12, 1978, and here was my prayer. Oh, Jesus, if what this man has told me is the truth. Now, this is in the context of having read the Gospel of John and having an understanding of what is required. If it's true that I can be forgiven and have a new life, then I open my heart and I invite you into my life to be my Lord and my Savior. And that was it. That was my prayer. I didn't feel a thing. A lot of people talk about the fuzzies they get or whatever it is when they pray at that moment in their journey with finding God, but I didn't feel a thing, nothing. I just put my car in drive and I went to work. I worked my shift and I went home and I went to bed, not feeling any different. But the next morning, as God lives, the next morning, I woke up and when my feet touched the floor, I knew I was a different man. Something had happened inside
of my life. If any man is in Christ, may I put it this way, if Christ is in any man or woman, that person becomes a new creation. The old things in their life are passed away. Behold, all things have become new. The old path will try to hang on for a little while. The old path will try to convince you that it's still alive, but it's not. It has passed away. It's dead. It no longer has the right to your future. And all things are become new. So how do we experience these all things and these new things? You know, sometimes we want it immediately. And as Peter did initially, at least he tried to do it in his own strength. He tried to follow God in his own strength. And we do that, don't we? I did it. Some of you online tonight, you're doing it right now. And others in the sanctuary, you tried that. And some go a long distance, but eventually we all fail because this kingdom, you can't walk in this kingdom by natural human strength or wisdom. It's not by might, it's not by power, but it's by my spirit, says the Lord. In 1 Samuel chapter 10, I'm just going to read it to you, verses 5 to 7. Now Saul had just been anointed king. He's going to be the king over Israel. And Samuel the prophet, speaking for God, gives him a word about what will give him the strength to become the man that he's called to be. Now, we all know Saul didn't quite walk this out the way he should have, but he was given every opportunity to do this. This was the beginning of his ministry as it was. Verse 5 of 1 Samuel chapter 10, he says, "After that you shall come to the hill of God where the Philistine garrison is. And it will happen when you've come to the city, you will meet a group of prophets coming down from the high place with a stringed instrument, a tambourine, a flute, and a harp before them, and they will be prophesying." Well, that's in a sense what happened to you tonight, those that are listening online. You come into this prayer meeting and you've got a guy with a guitar, a stringed instrument, you've got somebody else with a keyboard, you got somebody with a drum set, and they're playing and they're singing, and now I'm prophesying to you about what God will do in your life if you will yield your life to him. So you're actually experiencing the same thing that Saul did. "Then the Spirit of the Lord will come upon you." Hallelujah. You talk about why we say stay and pray. Why we say open your heart to God. Give up trying to win this battle in your own strength. Give up trying to get out of this prison. Let God open the door and let you out. Give up trying to be strong in your own strength. Give up trying to formulate the plans of your own life and stretch your hands out and yield your life to the Son of God who can't and never will fail you. Then he said, "The Spirit of the Lord will come upon you." This is why we are believing that through these connect and fellowship groups, there's going to be a spiritual awakening in this generation. At least we will do our part. We're not the only players in town. There's other churches, other places, other people praying, and God's going to bring it all together in one. And I see in my spirit homes igniting all over the world. I see the fire of God burning, not in big buildings, no longer in mega churches, but the fire of God burning in homes. Men and women coming alive in God, the young and the old, the rich, the poor, prophesying. That means speaking in unison with God. Speaking the things that God is speaking, given an understanding like Nathaniel of the work and the word and the will and the ways of God, and seeing the incredible power that's available to walk in this newness of life that we are called to in Christ Jesus. "The Spirit of the Lord will come upon you, and you will prophesy with them and be turned into another man." That's exactly what happened on the day of Pentecost. The Spirit of the Lord came upon 120 failures that had gathered in an upper room. And when they came out of the upper room and went into the marketplace, what were they doing? The Spirit of the Lord had come upon them, and they were speaking in unison with God about the wonderful works that God had done, is doing, and is preparing to do. They were simply walking and speaking in unison with God. And they had this incredible vision, like Nathaniel, of the power of God and the ability of God to do things that can't be done by ordinary men and women with any amount of ordinary strength or natural wisdom. "And let it be," he says in verse 7, "when these signs come to you, that you do as occasion demands, for God is with you." And when you have begun to prophesy, when you are in agreement with God, when you are believing that you are what God says you are, when you are believing that you're going where God says you're going, when you're believing that you have the power to do what God says you will do,
When all of these things come into your life, then as God leads you, go through that door, because God is now with you. The old things have passed away and all things have become new. I know what you are, but do you know what you will be? Praise be to God. You will not be as you are when you open your heart to Jesus Christ. You will be turned into another man, another woman, young or old, it doesn't matter. And you will become the person that God intended you to be right from the womb. Hallelujah to the Lamb of God. Glory, glory, glory, glory to the name of Jesus. Hallelujah, hallelujah. So Jesus encounters you, or you encounter him tonight, and he says, I know who you are. This is who you are, but this is who you will be. Praise be to God. And the Holy Spirit will show you. He'll guide you line by line, brick by brick, step by step. As you get into the Word of God, and by the power of God's Holy Spirit, you begin to believe that every promise in this book now belongs to you. Suddenly, everything that was impossible becomes possible. Every place that was impassable, now, just as the Red Sea parted for the children of God, now God makes a way for you to go and do what you could never hope to do in any amount of your own natural strength. Oh, bless God. Bless God. All that is required is that you and I approach him with an honest heart. Finally, give up trying to do it in our own strength. Say, Jesus, you are the Son of God, and you are the King of my life. You have the rights to my future. I give you my future. I'm not going to use you to try to build up my plan for my life, but I yield my plan, and now I embrace whatever it is that you have for my life. You know, we don't fully understand what that is, but as we walk out in faith with an honest heart, a new creation in Christ Jesus, God is the one who makes it happen in each one of our lives. In John chapter 3, there was a religious leader named Nicodemus who came to Jesus at night, probably because he was embarrassed to be seen with him in the daytime. But he said, Rabbi, we know that you're a teacher who's come from God, for no one can do these signs that you do unless God is with him. And Jesus answered and said to him, most assuredly, I say to you, this is John 3:3 now, unless one is born again, he cannot see the kingdom of God. You know, the word see really implies he can't perceive it. He's outside of it until he's born again. Now, this man is teaching the people about God, but he himself is outside of where the power of God really is and the purpose of God is. He can't see it. It has the implication of entering into the kingdom of heaven for eternity, but it also has a now implication. When you look at the context of the word, it means to intellectually perceive. You can't, unless you're born again, you can't intellectually perceive the kingdom of God. You don't know how the kingdom of God works. Like your Nathaniel was told by Christ, you're going to see something about the kingdom of God. Because you have an honest heart, you're going to see something that you can't see if your heart is not honest. Nicodemus said to him, how can a man be born when he is old? Can he enter a second time into his mother's womb and be born? And Jesus answered and said, most assuredly, I say to you, unless one is born of water and the Spirit, he cannot enter the kingdom of God. That which is born of the flesh is flesh, and that which is born of the Spirit is spirit. Do not marvel that I said to you, you must be born again. Then he goes on to say, the wind blows where it wishes, and you hear the sound, but you can't tell where it comes from and where it goes. So is everyone who is born of the Spirit. He's telling Nicodemus, you're being carried by your natural reasoning, by natural religion, by natural study. But when you're born of the Spirit, you're going to be carried by the presence of God. And you're going to be carried into places you never thought you were going to go, and you're going to become a person you never thought you could ever be. You have to be born again by the Spirit of God. You've had a natural birth, he said to Nicodemus, and you've got a whole wagon load of religion, but that won't get you into heaven.
and it won't get you into the place where you begin to understand the power of God's kingdom and the change and purpose that comes into a life that is given to him. You must be born again. You see, it implies, in a sense, a humility. It implies an admission that religion can't save me. Self-effort can't save me. I can change all of my exterior garments. He probably looked really nice on the outside. That can't save me. I can know the Hebrew meanings of half the words of the Bible. That can't save me. I have to come to Christ admitting that I can't save myself. Admitting that I need a Savior. Admitting without guile, without deceit, that there's no way into the kingdom of heaven, both here on the earth and into eternity, until I bend my knee before the Son of God and recognize him as my Lord and my Savior. Until I believe that God so loves me that he sent his only begotten Son to die on a cross, that whoever believes in him should not perish but have everlasting life. Until I believe that he came to do what I can't do for myself, and I begin, as Nathaniel did, to confess him as my Lord and as my Savior. When I do that, my heart being open to the Son of God, the Spirit of God comes, the Holy Spirit of God, the third person of God, and takes up his residence inside my earthen body, and I become a new creation. Washed clean of all of the sin and all the restrictions that it brought into my life, all the death that was being born inside of me is suddenly washed away. It loses its power, and I become a new creation in Christ Jesus. Born again by the Spirit of God. No longer bound by the things of this world. No longer constrained by old habits, old thoughts, old words, old deeds. But just as a newborn babe coming into this world for the first time, being born again by the Spirit of God, means just starting anew and starting afresh, being the person that God always wanted me to be. You see, we are here tonight, and we have sung to you on this platform, and I have prophesied to you about what your life could be. See, that's prophesying. All I'm doing is agreeing with God about what you will be if you will open your heart to Jesus Christ. That's prophesying. That's what it is. I'm telling you, you will be a new creation. I'm speaking to you about your future now, about what will happen in your life. God will take you so much farther than you ever believed you could. The Bible tells us that when he rose from the dead, Jesus Christ, when he rose, he took your captivity captive. And he just showered you with gifts, things that only God's Spirit can give to you that you can never get yourself by any amounts of human effort. Abilities that will be given you, that are given you by God himself. Gifts of God. So that the excellency of the power that's in your life, as the Bible says, is not of you, but it's of God's Spirit within you. Your message will be like mine to you tonight, that what God has done for me, he will do for you. You will so know him that you will start speaking to other people and saying, you know, I want you to know that the same Spirit that raised Christ from the dead raised me and gave me a new life, and he can give you a new life. You're just going to be keeping it real simple. It starts by yielding your life to Christ. Oh, may I challenge you, my friend. You know, when I pulled over on the side of the road, I wasn't sure that this was 100% true. And my prayer began with, if. I said, Jesus, if this is true. But it was a sincere if. It was a Nathaniel if. It was without guile or deceit. If this is true, you know, I give you my life. You know, you think, maybe to be saved, you have to come to a definitive point in your life, you know, where you just say, I know this is. And some people get there, but I wasn't there. It was an if, but it was good enough. God took my if and saved me. Hallelujah. The Holy Spirit was not offended by my if. It was a sincere if, and he came and took his residence inside my life, and I became a new creation.
And the old things began to pass away, and all things began to become new. So I'm prophesying to you tonight. You have a future. You have a hope. If you will open your heart, and I'm going to lead you in a prayer, but there's no formula to this. This isn't mystical. I mean, you can form your own words. You can form your own if.

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2: If IQ were the sole measure of success in life, I should have soared. Mine was above the line that separates normal from genius. But at 14, I fell in love with alcohol, and my personality began to change. I withdrew from my family into a kind of satirical condescension. After high school, I enlisted in the Navy, went to Japan, and stayed in trouble because of my drunken binges. Several times, I suffered blackouts and did outrageous and violent things. Back in the States, I married and carried on with my irresponsible drinking, even after our sons were born. When my wife berated me, I left and went to California so I could do as I pleased. Old friends persuaded me to try acid, but I soon discovered that drugs will let you down, and I headed home. My wife took me in because I was such a mess, and I expressed my gratitude by getting drunk and beating her badly. The next day, seeing the fear in her eyes, I knew I had to change, so I called AA. Testimonies I heard at their meetings encouraged me until a man spoke of God. I had left God behind long ago. For 3 weeks, I barely slept and thought of suicide. Then, at one of the AA meetings, a man said Jesus had set him free. Finally, I went to see my wife's pastor, and he explained sin and salvation, how Jesus paid for our sins on the cross. As soon as I asked God's forgiveness and invited Christ into my heart, my mind was clear. Jesus set me free of alcohol and drugs, free to live. I'm Tom Bromseth. If the Son, therefore, shall make you free, ye shall be free indeed.
1: If you would like to be free from the weight of sin by accepting Jesus Christ as Lord and Savior, call 1-888-NEED-HIM right now. Free Indeed is a production of Pacific Garden Mission, 1458 South Canal Street, Chicago, Illinois, 60607. 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

0: who's included in God's love?
1: It includes you, whoever you are, whatever your religion, or if you have no religion, God loves you, and he says from the cross, I love you.
0: Okay, how big is God's love?
1: God's love extends to Africa, to Asia, to Latin America, to Russia, to China, to America, to Canada, to the whole world. It has no measure. It extends from eternity to eternity, from everlasting to everlasting.
0: Well, how do we know God loves us?
1: The love of Christ is manifested in the cross of Christ that includes everybody.
0: The only thing that can separate you or me from God is refusing to say yes to his son, Jesus Christ. Yes to the greatest love of all. Yes to forgiveness, to peace, to joy, and to a perfect eternity. Are you ready? 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That's BillyGraham.org.

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1: I was in trouble from an early age. Dad owned a bar in Milwaukee, so that gave me acceptance in gangs and a reputation with the police. Once I was even caught bringing a gun to class. But I was not punished in spite of all the trouble we got into. I always ended up with probation while my friends received prison sentences. That only taught me I could get away with anything. And eventually, anything included dealing, then stealing drugs, and hustling scams, just to name a few. I had a period of temporary success singing in bars, but alcohol abuse made me forget the words to songs. Blackouts came often, and finally I lost everything I had gambling on the horses. On July 4, 1962, I stumbled into a rescue mission in Stockton, California. I was thirsty and hungry. But what I found out was that I had a deeper spiritual hunger and thirst. The mission director spent several days showing me how Jesus Christ could fill that spiritual void, and in doing so, God would make me into a new person. I sure needed my life changed, so I asked Jesus to forgive my sins and be my Savior. The change was so dramatic that I went from stumbling into missions to eventually becoming the director of a mission, pointing other wandering souls to the real answer in life. I'm Mickey Coleman. And if the Son therefore shall make you free, ye shall be free indeed.
0: If you would like to be free from the weight of sin by receiving Jesus Christ as Lord and Savior, call 1-888-NEED-HIM right now. Free Indeed is a production of Pacific Garden Mission, 1458 South Canal Street, Chicago, Illinois, 60607. 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

0: 62% of the American population. This is SRN News. With a social media assist from President Trump, House Speaker Mike Johnson is looking this week to ease the divisions in his Republican ranks and make progress on key legislative priorities before this fall's election.
1: Speaker Johnson sent lawmakers home early last week after tumult in his conference prevented the House from voting on two spending bills and a measure dealing with veterans' benefits. Meanwhile, the list of legislative priorities only grew with President Trump requesting $87.6 billion in new spending, mostly to cover the cost of the war with Iran. After the House finished business last week, Johnson went to the White House and received a coveted Trump social media post telling Republicans to quit voting down the procedural rules that allow for the final votes on their legislative priorities. Bernie Bennett, Washington.
0: It's a booming session so far on Wall Street right now. The Dow Jones Industrial Average is up by 332 points, a couple hours away from the close. The NASDAQ is up by 465. More of these stories at srnnews.com.
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1: Let us run with endurance the race that is set before us, looking to Jesus, the founder and perfecter of our faith. When our faith in God is genuine, it causes us to make choices in God's favor. We willingly take the risk of alienating those around us when we choose God's way over that of the world. That's what Moses did, as we read in Hebrews chapter 11. From the Moody Church in Chicago, this is Running to Win with Dr. Erwin Lutzer, whose clear teaching helps us make it across the finish line. Pastor Lutzer, the world is getting crazier every day. Do you think that believers need to take more risks of faith than perhaps ever?
2: You know, Dave, when you talk about that word risk, we're not talking about risking the promises of God, because we know that those promises are secure. But if you're talking about our relationship with the world and how people will respond and the price that is paid for faithfulness, absolutely, we need to be willing to take the risk. It is really the risk of obedience. And you know, one of the ways in which we can give evidence of obedience is through our witness of the gospel. Now, many Christians have never led a soul to faith in Christ. As a matter of fact, some of them have never witnessed, and they wonder, how can I do it? Well, the answer is this. We're offering a book entitled Sent. Just one word, sent. And the reason we believe that this will be of help is it shows that in the ordinary events and experiences of life, we can represent Christ. Now, because this is one of the last days we're making it available, I'm going to give you that contact info right now, and then I'll give it to you again at the end of this message. Here's what you do. Go to rtwoffer.com. That's rtwoffer.com, or pick up the phone and call us at 1-888-218-9337. Even as we listen to this message now, we're reminded that we are to be faithful to Christ, no matter the cost. We stand with Moses in choosing between the visible world and the invisible. Did you notice that little phrase, choosing rather to suffer affliction with the people of God than to enjoy the pleasures of sin for a season? The Bible teaches very clearly that there is pleasure in sin, but it has two negatives. Number one, it is fleeting. It is here. Robert Burns was absolutely right when he said, "But pleasures are like poppies spread. You seize the flower, its bloom is shed. Or like snowflakes on the river, a moment white, then gone forever." One of the things about the pleasures of sin is that they are fleeting, and secondly, they always have a bad aftertaste. Moses was not willing to get involved in the pleasures of sin. All the women that were available to him in the palace, all of the wealth that was available to him as the son of Pharaoh's daughter, he said no to all that. He chose other pleasures. And we have to keep in mind that God is not against pleasure. What God wants us to do is to see the higher pleasures. In thy presence there is fullness of joy. At thy right hand there are pleasures forevermore. The pleasures of God have no bad aftertaste, and they go on forever and ever. Jonathan Edwards was a preacher who was voted out of his church, America's premier theologian, back in the 1700s. And his biographer said of him that his happiness in God was beyond the reach of his enemies. Wow. His happiness in God was beyond the reach of his enemies. What they are saying is that he found that there are pleasures at the right hand of God that no one could take from him. But we all stand with that. Our world is awash with pleasure. Earlier this year, I spoke on the whole business of technology and the kind of entertainment that people watch. It's everywhere. We stand with Moses And we must decide that we are going to choose the invisible world of God, His attributes, and the enjoyments of God at His right hand. There's a second lesson we must learn, and that is that every sacrifice we make here on earth merits a reward. Every sacrifice we make merits a reward, and God is exceedingly generous. Have you been unjustly fired, perhaps, because of your Christian testimony, because of your integrity? I remember speaking to somebody in the hallway of the church here about that a couple of years ago. They had been released from their work because they wouldn't do some of the shenanigans they were asked to do. And I said to them, "Are you rejoicing?" They said, "Rejoicing, you know, I have to pay the bills and all that." And I said, "Yeah, I know that. That's a very realistic way to look at it. But this is what Jesus said. Blessed are you when men revile you and persecute you and say all manner of evil against you falsely for my sake. For so persecuted they the prophets that were before you. Rejoice and be exceedingly glad, for great is your reward in heaven." Let's talk about the sensitive issue of money. When we as pastors talk to a congregation and we tell them, you know, the end of the fiscal year is coming and we have a shortfall that's going to impact ministry, many of them say, "Well, you know, that's just the way it is. You know, the pastor needs money, but the church lights have to be on, ministry has to continue." And what we forget is that that is such a small part of giving. What we forget is that when we are not generous, and let me say it plainly, if you're not generous, almost surely you are not a Christian. It's unthinkable to me that somebody would receive the grace of God freely and understand the high cost at which we were redeemed and then not in turn be generous. But nonetheless, people think to themselves and they forget that when we are stingy, when we are not generous, we're robbing ourselves of eternal reward. All throughout the New Testament, you have this emphasis, and then the devil comes along with a big lie and says, "Oh, you can't take it with you." What a lie. Of course you can take it with you. All throughout the New Testament, we're told how we can do that. What you need to do is to transmute it into something that you can take with you. That word transmute means if you go to Walgreens with a $20 bill and buy some aspirin, you can't swallow the bill, so you transmute it into aspirin. And that'll help you a great deal more than the $20 bill. In the very same way, if we take our investments and transmute them into something that will meet us on the other side, we take them with us. I love to tell that story about the princess in Europe who had a crown, and she was a Christian. She wanted to be able to sell the jewels in her crown so that she could build an orphanage. And of course, her husband said, "No, no, no." But eventually she convinced him. You've heard me say, you know, that when it comes to television, oftentimes it is the man who wants the remote control. And I've explained why, because to a man, even remote control is better than none at all. So she convinced him, she sold the jewels, built an orphanage, and then she came back one day, and when she heard the children singing, she said, "I found my jewels, I found my jewels." And she took it with her because the Bible says we should invest our money in such a way that when we die, there are those in heaven who welcome us into everlasting habitations. And Jesus said that if we are faithful in that which is little, we will also be faithful in that which is much and be rewarded for it. Remember that story about the wealthy Raja in England, in India, I should say, riding along in his chariot, and then you have the beggar who was there. And the beggar was very upset because he thought, "Why doesn't this rich man give me money?" So he stood there along the road, and to his surprise, the wealthy man got off, looked at him, and said, "Beggar, give me some of your rice." The beggar was angry. But he gave the wealthy Raja one grain of rice. The Raja said, "Beggar, give me more of your rice." Gingerly and still angry, The beggar gave him a second grain of rice, and then a third. And at that point, the beggar was so angry, he went off in a huff. The Raja got on his chariot and left. But a little later, the beggar looked into his bowl of rice and noticed that there was something that glittered. He looked more carefully, and it was a grain of gold the size of a grain of rice. He found just two more. He thought to himself, oh, if only I had known, I would have given him my entire bowl of rice. Friends, if we could see into the world to come, if we could see into eternity, we would be so generous. We would be looking for places to give our money. We would have so much income as a church and for our missionaries and for the advancement of the gospel that I'd have to stand up here and say, folks, enough already. Enough already. It's a day for which I pray that has not yet happened. Every investment, every penny that you give will be rewarded. Jesus said, a cup of cold water, if it's given in my name, will be remembered in the day of judgment. And so we must keep in mind that every sacrifice has its implications and rewards. And now we come to the bottom line. The bottom line is simply this, that eternity often reverses the decisions of time or the verdict of time. We could put it this way and say that heaven sometimes reverses the verdict of earth. You think, for example, Moses. Now, if from one standpoint it looked as if he was a loser turning his back on the world to follow God with all of those problems, but look at what he inherited. Look at him there on the Mount of Transfiguration and interview him now and ask him whether the suffering was worth it. Of course it was. If we look through the text, the next person that is mentioned is the harlot Rahab. We all know her story. The prostitute, and there she was in Jericho, and earth said what about her? Well, she was a woman of the streets. You can imagine how she had been betrayed by men, all of the humiliation, the self-hatred, the things that were said about her. But you know that because she believed in Jehovah and was therefore forgiven, she shows up here in the 11th chapter of Hebrews, which is the place where you have all the heroes of faith, of all things. And this isn't the only place where she is in the New Testament. You read Matthew chapter 1. She is in the genealogy of Jesus. And furthermore, I never realized this until recently. I've read the genealogy often. She was the mother of Boaz, who married Ruth. And they had a child by the name of Obed. And Obed, in turn, becomes the father of Jesse, who's the father of David. And on it goes. Because God says, I want people to know from the outset that the gospel of Jesus Christ is for everyone. Even prostitutes on the street can become a daughter of God. And so what we have here in the scriptures is a reminder of how eternity reverses the verdict of time. You know, sometimes I've asked young people this, and we're so glad that we have so many of them here today. I've said, now, I want you to ask this question. I want to ask you, what would you rather do? Would you like to be somebody who has a lot of wealth? They can go on any cruise they want. They can eat in any restaurant. They can have any clothes that they want. They can live in the finest home. They're loaded with bling because they have so much money. Would you like to live that way, or would you prefer to be a beggar on the street trying to eke out an existence? And of course, it's a no-brainer, right? I mean, why even ask the question? One day, Jesus was confronted with Pharisees, and the Bible says they were lovers of money. So Jesus told them a story. He told them a story about a rich man who ate at a wonderful table and had all of that wealth. And then he said that there was a beggar who came, and the dogs actually licked the sores of this beggar. But both of them died. The poor man was carried into Abraham's bosom, which is really another word for paradise. The beggar had wonderful experience on the other side. But what happened to the rich man? The rich man ended up in Hades in torment. Jesus didn't tell that story to teach us how to get to heaven, that's clear. What he did is to say that eternity sometimes reverses the decisions of time, and that's why it is so critical for us to know God. If you're here today and you've trusted Christ as Savior, I want to be very clear and say that this life, with all of its trials, all of its difficulties, all of its heartache, is the worst it will ever get. After you die, it's going to be paradise, and it's going to be glory. But if you don't know Christ as Savior, this is as good as it'll ever get. It'll never get any better. Because if you die without Christ from here on, it is going to be nothing but heartache, nothing but torment, nothing but isolation, nothing but yourself, your sin, and eventually hell. Wow. No matter how much you have in this life, because remember, eternity often reverses the decisions and the values of time. A couple of years ago, I was speaking in California, and some folks said to us, you know, there's a cemetery just across the way, and that's where Frank Sinatra is buried. So we went and we found the grave of Frank Sinatra. Actually, we couldn't find it, but somebody pulled up in a big SUV and we said, we're looking for the grave of Frank Sinatra. So he pulls out his iPhone, knew, I guess, what to type in, pushes a button and says, now what you need to do is to go along this path about 100 feet and then turn right and it'll be there. I guess everything is on the internet today. We could just feed the internet into our brains, students, you wouldn't even have to go to school because it's all there. Yeah. I'm assuming that you'd have a very good filtering system, by the way. There we stood at the grave of Frank Sinatra. One of the things that impressed me, first of all, is that the gravestone was the same height and size as all of the others. So at the end of the day, you basically die, and death is the great equalizer. But on his tombstone were the words, "The best is yet to come." Because Frank wrote a song by that name, "The best is yet to come, baby, won't it just be fine? The best is yet to come, someday you'll be mine. The best is yet to come." But I looked at that and I thought, I'm not going to judge Frank Sinatra. He's in the presence of wherever eternity ended up for him, and he'll be judged by God. But I thought to myself, for those who do not know Christ as Savior, if you've never savingly believed on him, you've only made a profession, but you've never been born again, on your tombstone should be written, "The worst is yet to come. The worst is yet to come." But for those of us who know Christ as Savior, it is true that no matter how bad life is, the best is yet to come. Because eternity reverses all of the suffering of time. I urge you today to make a radical decision. Students, fling your life away for Jesus Christ. Just give it to him. Take the risk of faith. And be like the Apostle Paul, who said, "For me to live is Christ, to die is gain. There's really nothing at the end of the day except Jesus and eternity." Look forward to the reward, because eternity is on its way. Let's join together as we pray. And our Father, we pray in these moments that your Holy Spirit would speak to us and help us to make wise decisions. May we be willing, O Lord God, to choose the path of Moses, to be willing to suffer mistreatment and hardship, because we see the invisible world. We pray that as we sing this chorus together now in the next few moments, that it may be sung as a prayer. But we need your help. We can't do it on our own. Would you come and help us and speak to us even as we sing. In Jesus' name, amen. My friend today, could I have a moment of your time? I want to ask you a question. Are you living for time or for eternity? If you knew that your eternity was just around the corner, what kind of changes would you make? All of us must recognize that this life is very fleeting, and we should be living with eternity in mind. And keeping that idea, I want to emphasize that we are making available for you a book entitled Sent. Yes, just one word, sent. It's written by a husband and his wife, and the reason that we think this will be of help in your spiritual journey is it shows how ordinary Christians can witness to their faith in the ordinary events of life. For a gift of any amount, it can be yours, and I want to mention to you that this is the second to last day we're making this resource available for you. 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
1: Time now for another chance for you to ask Pastor Lutzer a question about the Bible or the Christian life. Not everyone likes what they hear on Running to Win. John listens to us on KDKR in Rutherford, Texas. He has this observation. In one of your broadcasts, someone asked a question about profanity. In your answer to him, you made the statement that we must accept people and their faith so that they may accept our faith. If this is so, I'd like to see anywhere in the Bible where this is taught. Jesus is portrayed as meek and mild on this subject, and I, for one, can't find anywhere in his word where he says we are to do this. Please enlighten me on this statement.
2: John, I'm not exactly sure what it is that you're referring to in the question that I answered, but I doubt very much that I made the statement that when people use profanity, we simply have to accept it. There is a way, of course, by which we can connect with them and let them know that we don't appreciate it, because after all, they are talking about our God and our Lord Jesus Christ. But I think that this can be done in a winsome way rather than a condemning way, and I'll tell you why. Because the real issue in these people's lives is not the fact that they use profanity, however unscriptural that is. The real issue has to do with their relationship with God. And what we need to do is to recognize that profanity is but a symptom of a much deeper problem, and that is that they haven't been reconciled to the Father and don't appreciate our Lord Jesus Christ. So I'm simply saying that what we need to do is get beyond the sin to the Savior. And that's, of course, I think what I meant in the comment that you referenced. So I pray that God will really give us wisdom, because what we need is wisdom so that we can both rebuke but also bring people to a saving knowledge of Jesus Christ.
1: 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Some say, why have faith in God when he never seems to answer prayer? Next time, a look at those who believed God no matter what. This is Dave McAllister. 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
2: I'm a Jew, but as a youth, I began exploring the occult because I was searching for truth. I had been taught that God exists, so I prayed occasionally and made promises to God that I didn't keep. A series on television prompted my interest in the occult. By 19, I was dropping acid and smoking dope. I tried psychokinesis and astral projection, neither of which was successful. All that time, I felt that God had a purpose for my life, one I had not yet discovered. I came in contact with Christians at work and in the world, but they were unable to articulate their faith. I worked, but half my money went for drugs. I was so unhappy that I thought about suicide and cried out to God for help. I got a better job working with an older man. He talked to me about God and how he had a peace beyond understanding. As a Jew, I refused to read about Jesus, but he explained how Jesus is all over the Old Testament. He said that God expects us to live by faith, reading his word daily. Then a co-worker gave me the Bible on cassette that I listened to as I worked. In time, I heard the entire New Testament. When I realized I was a sinner in need of salvation through Christ, I received Jesus the Messiah as my Lord and Savior. I'm Joel Sims, and Jesus set me free of my addiction to drugs. He gave me a wonderful wife and home where we serve the Lord. If the Son, therefore, shall make you free, you shall be free indeed.
1: If you would like to be free from the weight of sin by receiving Jesus Christ as Lord and Savior, or maybe you have questions about it, call 1-888-NEED-HIM right now. 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

very fortunate to have a wonderful brother, played at the gathering a couple of weeks ago, did a wonderful job. Again, though, this what you need to understand is this music is all coming out of relationship and out of community. And while these people are all great musicians, we're more excited about our relationship with each other and our relationship with the Lord. That's where the music comes from. Music comes out of community, and that's one thing we're trying to demonstrate, I guess, tonight. But it's a privilege to have him here, and I'm proud to call him my friend, Mr. Kirk Whalum.

0: Every time I read the Bible, any part of the Bible, I don't care where I open up, it speaks to me.
1: That's Billy Graham, and he says the Bible is a living book.
0: It's not like a history book. It's not a book of science. It's a book about faith. It's a book about God. It's not just a book on philosophy. It's not a book just on religion. It's a living book that speaks to you as you read it. There's a supernatural power in reading that book. I don't understand everything in the Bible. You can ask me questions in the Bible that I cannot answer. I accept it by faith as the Word of God, and it's changed my life, and it feeds my soul.
1: You can have the same experience. Want to know more? 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We're the Billy Graham Evangelistic Association.

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1: My prison was an uncertain future. I lived in Germany, where Papa died after the Great War. I nursed Mama until she died 1 year later. I was an orphan at 10, so the family who purchased our farm took me in. Years later, I met a nice boy. He said to marry him, I must attend household training. This was good. Life would be secure. When the Second World War began, he was in the army. He returned for furlough and said we must marry without delay. 2 days following our wedding, he was at the Russian front. An explosion burned him and he was hospitalized for a long while, then posted to North Africa, where the Allies captured him. Through this, I worried more and more about my future. The Russians took my village, so I fled. Since I had no home, a missionary took me in. She told me of Jesus, who would carry my sorrow and had died for my sins. I accepted Jesus as Savior and found freedom from an uncertain future. Someday, I would live in heaven with him. Following the war, my husband was freed and I learned he also met Jesus. But life was hard and we looked to the day we could move to America. In America, life was good, but not easy. But of one thing I remain certain, and still do today, my eternal future is guaranteed. My name is Agnes Stebner. If the Son, therefore, shall make you free, you shall be free indeed.
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2: I grew up without a father. I felt rejected, raised by my aunt, mother, grandmother, and great-grandmother. I tried my first beer at 10 years old. I was instantly addicted, and in the sixth grade, I tried smoking marijuana. I graduated to speed and hard drugs and dropped out of school, which devastated my mom. I had a violent temper and stole repeatedly from my family. My grandmother pressed charges against me for forging her checks. I was arrested and then freed after 6 months, but I trashed my grandmother's house and was evicted. I became homeless in Chicago. I hitchhiked and begged for money, using it mostly on alcohol. Once, I hitched a ride to Michigan, and at a stop, I decided to take off with the driver's car. I found a bunch of marijuana in his trunk, drove his car into a ditch, and ran off with the drugs. I was caught by the police, arrested, and faced 6 to 30 years in prison. While I awaited my sentencing, I went to a Bible study where I met a pastor named Don. For the next few years, while I spent time in and out of prison, returning to alcohol, Pastor Don never gave up on me. He explained the gospel, but he also lived the gospel. Even though I had messed up countless times, he took me into his home and encouraged me to pray for new life. I learned by his example that Jesus' love never fails. I felt drawn to Christ, and I prayed for salvation, then joined a recovery group. I finally got clean. I met and married Pastor Don's cousin, Janelle, and am now finishing up Bible school. I hope to become a counselor to those imprisoned by sin. A living miracle. I'm Ed Tibbetts. If the Son therefore shall make you free, ye shall be free indeed. If you would like to be free from the weight of sin by accepting Jesus Christ as Lord and Savior, call 1-888-NEED-HIM right now. Free Indeed is a production of Pacific Garden Mission, 1458 South Canal Street, Chicago, Illinois, 60607. 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

0: the Bible. The sports arena is often used to illustrate the Christian life.
1: As we get closer to the Super Bowl, Billy Graham has a reminder that life is not a spectator sport.
0: We enjoy watching people who have achieved a standard of excellence, and we can learn from their skill and determination. But in life, each of us has a special role to play, a unique race to run, which can never begin until we voluntarily step on the track.
1: Billy Graham is using a metaphor to describe our walk with God, who wants an active, personal relationship with us.
0: He will use every situation of life to remind us of His love for us and our need of Him. We are His children, and He desires a relationship with Him that comes only through His Son, Jesus Christ, who died on the cross and rose again.
1: Learn more about running the race at findpeacewithgod.net. We're the Billy Graham Evangelistic Association.

0: tales of Unshackled, Pacific Garden Mission presents Free Indeed.
1: I was born in Minneapolis, Minnesota. I was taken to church as a child, but in time became an atheist, thinking Christians were hypocrites. Following high school, I joined the Navy and witnessed the horrific events of war. When I was discharged, I found good-paying jobs in Texas, Alaska, and Guam. Then I decided to further my education, but shortly after enrolling at a university, I re-enlisted in the Navy to serve during the Korean War. After being discharged, I began to take classes at a university back in my hometown. I married a wonderful woman and had two daughters and moved on, but without Christ, my life was ripping apart at the seams. One day, a devoted colleague talked to me about Jesus Christ. My first response was that Jesus was nothing more than a myth, but the passion and the sincerity of the man challenged me. I realized that Jesus was a true God to him. One day he invited me to dinner. He shared many historical truths. It couldn't have come at a better time. I came home and found my wife and children and moved out. A court order was delivered for me to leave the premises within 24 hours, and I was being sued for divorce. I had dinner with my colleague again, and this time my heart was open to the Lord. After attending some church services, I repented of my sins as I turned to God for salvation. The peace I felt in my heart couldn't be described by any words, I know. I'm John Mickelson. If the Son, therefore, shall make you free, ye shall be free.

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3: So the conspirators had planned to do this last of all on a feast day, specifically. And now it happens, it's going to occur on the biggest feast day of the year, on Passover. Not because they planned it, because Jesus made it happen when he gathered at the

But Jesus is controlling it. But see, God had ordained that his son would be slain on Passover. How? As the Lamb of God that taketh away the sin of the world. John the Baptist, when he first introduces Jesus to the public, twice he says, "Behold, the Lamb of God that taketh away the sin of the world." That's a very Jewish title. In John 1:29, it's also echoed in 1 Corinthians 5:7. His hour had not yet come. No, now it had come. It came to pass, verse 29, it came to pass when he was come nigh to Bethphage and Bethany at the mount called the Mount of Olives, he sent two of his disciples. Now, Bethany and Bethphage are just on the other side of the hill, of the Mount of Olives, on the other side of Jerusalem. If you look at Jerusalem, Bethany is just eastward over the rise, if you will. Saying, "Go ye into the village over against you, in the which, at your entering, ye shall find a colt tied, whereon yet never man sat. Loose him, and bring him hither." So that's his instruction, okay? "And if any man ask you, why do you loose him? Thus shall ye say unto him, because the Lord hath need of him." Now this could be just because he was popular to the crowd or something. I don't think so. I personally suspect that was a password that was prearranged. But in any case, they that went were sent. Went their way and found even as he had said unto them. And as they were loosing the colt, the owners thereof said unto them, "Why loose ye the colt?" And they said, "The Lord hath need of him." Like that was enough? Apparently so. I personally suspect prearrangement here. "And they brought him to Jesus, and they cast their garments upon the colt, and they set Jesus thereon." So he's riding a donkey, and he's going to ride it from this area, Bethany and so forth, up over the hill, Mount of Olives, down through, on a road that you can walk when you visit there, by the way, down through the Eastern Gate. Jesus was deliberately fulfilling a prophecy from the Old Testament, in Zechariah 9, verse 9. In Zechariah 9:9, it says, "Rejoice greatly, O daughter of Zion. Shout, O daughter of Jerusalem. Behold, thy king cometh unto thee. He is just and having salvation, lowly, and riding upon an ass, and upon a colt, the foal of an ass. Behold, thy king cometh thee." Interesting prophecy. And he was doing it on the precise day that Gabriel had told Daniel some 5 centuries earlier. And we'll take a look at that. Daniel 9, chapter 9, verse 25. In my mind, Daniel chapter 9, verse 25 is the most phenomenal passage in the entire Bible. But we'll go on here for now. "And as he went, they spread their clothes in the way. And when he was come nigh, even now at the descent of the Mount of Olives, the whole multitude of the disciples began to rejoice and praise God with a loud voice for all the mighty works that they had seen." Jerusalem was overrun over 1 million people this once a year. This is the big time of year. Every able-bodied Jew had to be in Jerusalem for the celebration that was in the Torah. And we'll take a look at that in a minute. But these are people that heard about Lazarus. These are the popularity of him had been, the buzz was everywhere. But in Deuteronomy 16:16, there are 3 feasts of the 7. There are 7 feasts of Moses, but 3 of them were compulsory for every able-bodied male Jew to celebrate in Jerusalem. And that's why this was a time of crowds, a time of pilgrimage, if you will. Now, the Jewish year, in a civil sense, starts at Nisan. That's Rosh Hashanah, the head of the year. And that's the first month of the civil year. But in Exodus 12, when he institutes the Passover, God tells Moses, "I want you to make this month, the month of Nisan, the beginning of months." So the Jews have 2 calendars, one that starts at Tishri, which is the civil calendar, and one that starts at Nisan, which is the religious calendar. Now, of the 7 feasts of Moses, there are 3 that are in the spring. Passover, Feast of Unleavened Bread, and the Feast of First Fruits. Feast of First Fruits is celebrated the morning after Shabbat, after Passover. The point being, though, these 3 feasts are always bunched together, and the term Passover connotatively embraces all 3. The one that's actually required is the Feast of Unleavened Bread in Deuteronomy 16:16, but it implies the whole group, obviously. Now, in the fall, we have 3 feasts, Feast of Trumpets, Day of Atonement, Yom Kippur, and the Feast of Tabernacles. Now, each of these

0: feasts commemorate historical aspects of the nation's history, but they also anticipate a prophecy. And the three spring feasts, in some way, each one of them points to the first advent of Jesus Christ. The three feasts in the fall each point to the second advent of Jesus Christ. It's really worth your study. If you haven't done it yet, you want to dig into that, you really want to grasp that and understand it, they're fabulous aspects as you get into all of that. God's deliberate planning of every detail. Between these two groups of three each, there's a weird one right in the middle, so to speak. Not exactly in the middle, but between them. The Feast of Shavuot, sometimes called the Feast of Weeks, also called Pentecost. And that's the feast that is perhaps the most provocative of them all, because it's the only feast in the entire Bible that uses leavened bread. It's a feast that has Gentile overtones. And it has it becomes idiomatically, prophetically, the feast at which the church is launched. In Acts chapter 2, the church is empowered and launched at the Feast of Shavuot. And that may have huge prophetic implications yet to be fully appreciated. But that's another study. Let's move on. Jesus enters the donkey while they're singing Psalm 118. And that's recorded in Matthew 21. And you want to take a look at Psalm 118 to understand what's going on here. Psalm 118, let's begin about verse 24 to 26. This is the day which the Lord hath made, and we will rejoice and be glad in it. Now, you and I use this often, I think, in our Christian walk, to celebrate this day, whatever day it might be. This is the day which the Lord hath made. Praise God. That's exciting. It's a very positive thing. Except, that's fine. Denotatively, it's referring to a specific day. The day that the king comes. This is the day which the Lord hath made, and we shall rejoice and be glad in it. Save now. Save now, I beseech thee, O Lord. And our Savior is riding this donkey here. I beseech thee, and send now prosperity. Blessed be he that cometh in the name of the Lord. We have blessed you out of the house of the Lord. This is the day. It's referring to a specific day, and I'll prove it to you before we're through here. And blessed is he that cometh in the name of the Lord. So this is an announcement psalm. Now notice in Luke 19, verse 38, they're singing, blessed be the king that cometh in the name of the Lord, peace in heaven and glory in the highest. Now you and I, especially as Gentiles, would miss the point here. Whenever we miss the point, the Pharisees come to our rescue. Because when they get upset, that's an indicator that something significant is going on. And so they're singing Psalm 118, declaring Jesus as the Messiah. In this context, singing Psalm 118 is tantamount to the crowd proclaiming him as the Mashiach Nagid, the Messiah, the King, the leader. Well, some of the Pharisees from among the multitude said unto him, Master, rebuke your disciples. See, they assume clearly in their enthusiasm, he doesn't want that his disciples blaspheming, declaring that he's the Messiah. Well, so they assume he's going to correct that. Verse 40, he answered and said unto them, I tell you that if these should hold their peace, the stones would immediately cry out. And I've always had this notion that if they would have just shut up, I would have loved to see, is that just a figure of speech, or that literally would be true? But actually, if you've ever traveled to Jerusalem with one of our particular tours, when we're up on the Mount of Olives, we go through this whole program, talk about it, to set the stage for the best bargain in Israel. You know the way to take a small fortune out of Israel? Bring a large fortune in. Yeah, right, exactly. Well, the best bargain in Israel, when we're up on the Mount of Olives, we go through all of this, and because it's a fantastic photo op, because the whole city spreads out across, you're on the other side of a valley, and the whole city's there. So everybody's taking pictures. And then what we do, we usually go from there to Gethsemane, which is right at the base of the Mount of Olives. So we walk down that very road that he rode to have a devotional service at the Garden of Gethsemane. And I tell the group before we go, what you do is we walk down there, find a stone that is laying around, and put it in your pocket, or a couple if you like. It's free. Israel is not short of stones. You're not going to defraud anybody that way. When you get home, you take that stone and have a trophy shop or somebody mount it on a plaque for your family room or your den or your study or your office as a trophy. And when somebody in your office says, gee, what's that? You can point out, that's one of the stones that didn't cry out. And what you can do then, you go through the whole story. You go into Daniel 9, explain the 70-week prophecy, explain what happened at the triumphal entry, why it's so significant. And they brought it up by asking about that stone. So we've done that for years, and it's one of our, it's the best bargain. It's cost you nothing. It's going to be one of your most treasured possessions. Well, anyway, as we go further, he says, when he was come near, he beheld the city. And what did Jesus do? He's riding the donkey. This is his time of exaltation. He's presenting himself as the Messiah, come to bring the kingdom. And he beheld the city and he wept over it. He wept over it. Wow. Just as Jeremiah did in Jeremiah 9 and so forth. And as he cries, as Jesus cries, what does he say? If thou hadst known, even thou, at least in this thy day, the things which belong to thy peace. But now they're hid from thine eyes. Several points here. He's establishing that this day is unique in all of history because it's the fulfillment of the prophecies of Zechariah 9:9 and it's the trigger of the 70th week prophecy of Daniel. And then he declares blindness upon the nation. Forever? No. Paul will correct our understanding of that. But at least in this thy day, I want you to get the significance of this very specific day. But now they're hid from thine eyes. And Daniel, to understand this, we'll take a quick review. I assume you've already been through this, but if not, it'll be a refresher in any case. In Daniel chapter 9, the angel Gabriel visits Daniel after an intensive prayer session and announces a little four-verse prophecy that's probably the most, in fact, Jesus points this, his disciples to this as the key to all end-time prophecy. So you really want to master these last four verses of Daniel 9. We're only going to take one of the four. The introduction is at verse 24. It's the scope of the thing. 70 sevens, which in Jewish parlance, seven can be a week of days, a week of weeks, a week of months, or a week of years. But implicitly here, it's a week of years. 70 sevens are determined upon thy people and upon thy holy city. Know who's the focus of this is not the church. It's thy people, nation Israel, and thy holy city, Jerusalem. To do what? Six things. To finish the transgression, to make an end of sins, to make reconciliation for iniquity, to bring an everlasting righteousness, and to seal up the vision of the prophecy and anoint the most holy place. Now, we won't go through all of these, but it's clear they haven't been completed yet. Has there been an end of sins? I don't think so. Pick up any newspaper. And there's a lot of other things here. We won't take the time to go through all of that. But the point is, it's certainly comprehensive. So then Gabriel instructs Daniel, know therefore and understand that from the going forth of the commandment restoring to build Jerusalem, unto the Mashiach Nagid shall be 7 weeks and 62 weeks. 7 plus 60 plus 2 is, in other words, 69 weeks. The street shall be built again and the wall even in troubled times. Now, this all taking place to when Daniel's getting this from Gabriel, he's in captivity in Babylon. But he knows from reading Jeremiah that that's about up and that there's going to be a commandment that will release them to go home. From the going forth the commandment to restore and to build Jerusalem, rebuild the city. And that doesn't occur until Nehemiah chapter 2. But in any case, unto the Messiah the Prince shall be, in effect, 69 weeks of years. And so you don't get confused about the temple, which is separate from the city. The focus here is to build Jerusalem. And so you don't miss it. The Holy Spirit adds, the street shall be built again, and the wall even in troubled times. So we're focusing on the city, because there's four different decrees that could fit. Three of them have to do with the temple. Only one deals with the city. From the commandment to restore and to build Jerusalem, until the Messiah, there's a trigger and a climax. Terminus ad quo and ad quem. But the point is, the commandment to restore and build Jerusalem until Messiah will be 69 weeks of years. And for reasons we won't try to develop here, the Lord always uses, in both Genesis and Revelation, 30-day months, 12 30-day months to be a year. 69 times 7 times 360 turns out to mean 173,880 days. Okay, so what? Well, let's watch. We know this decree was the decree of Artaxerxes Longimanus, which occurred on March 14th of 445 B.C. The question is, when did the Messiah present himself as king? On only one occasion, at the triumphal entry, which was April 6th of 32 AD. And all this is developed in our commentaries if you want to get in the detail. But the net of it is, if you go through all of this, by the way, this is in the Septuagint translation of the Old Testament. When you see quotes in the New Testament made by Paul or whoever, they're usually quoting from the Greek document called the Septuagint. So that was virtually 300 years earlier. From 445 B.C. to 32 A.D. is 173,740 days. From March 14th to April 6th is 24. And if you go through the leap year thing, it turns out that Gabriel pinned down the exact day with a margin of error of zero, the triumphal entry. That's why I just said, at least in this thy day. It's a very, very pivotal point. See, if thou hast known, even thou, at least in this thy day, the things which belong unto thy peace, but now they are hidden from thine eyes. This thy day, but now. See, from this point on, you're going to be blinded to this. But not forever. Paul tells you in Romans 11:25 that they'll be blinded in part until the fullness of the Gentiles be come in. The fact that blindness is being relieved in Israel. It used to be not many years ago, if you were a believer, a Jewish believer, and you emigrated to Israel, you were advised by your friends, don't let anyone know you're a Christian. Because you don't get on any lists. It was an underground thing. Not today. There are 360 Messianic fellowships openly worshiping in Israel. So if you have any grasp here, this tells you that we're getting close to the end. That's exciting. Now, Jesus goes on to say in verse 43 and verse 44, he says, "For the day shall come upon thee," that's why he's weeping, "the day shall come upon thee that thine enemy shall cast a trench about thee, compass thee round and keep thee in on every side, and shall lay thee even with the ground and thy children within thee, and they shall not leave in thee one stone upon another." Jesus is predicting the fall of Jerusalem some 38 years later. Now, and it is 38 years later, Titus Vespasian and the 5th, 10th, 12th, and 15th Roman legions lay a siege to Jerusalem. In 143 days, 600,000 Jews were killed. Historians estimate that over 1.5 million men, women, and children died from the siege and from the famine and disease that followed. So that raises the question, why was Jerusalem destroyed in 86? One of the biggest milestones on the Jewish calendar is when Jerusalem fell and the temple was destroyed. That ended Judaism in the biblical sense. The Mosaic Judaism had nowhere to go. Without the shedding of blood, there's no remission of sins. And there's no temple within which to shed blood. So they end up having a council within 20 years to try to figure out what to do about it. And they redefine Judaism in the form that you know of it, Talmudic Judaism, which is a creature of a different kind. "For the day shall come upon thee that thy enemy shall cast a trench about thee and compass thee round and keep thee in on every side and shall lay thee even with the ground and thy children within thee, and they shall not leave in thee one stone left another, because thou knewest not the time of thy visitation." There are many answers you can give as to why Jerusalem was leveled, but Jesus' answer is here in verse 44. Jerusalem was destroyed, why? "Because thou knewest not the time of thy visitation." When you think this through, the reality is that Jesus held them accountable to know the prophecies of Daniel chapter 9. Heavy stuff. Heavy stuff. "Thou knewest not the time of thy visitation." "And he went into the temple and began to cast them out that sold therein and them that bought, saying unto them, It is written, My house is the house of prayer, but ye have made it a den of thieves." Now don't get confused. This happened twice. It happened once early in his ministry, and it's happening again here at the climax, if you will. Instead of praying with an A, they were praying with an E. Praying on the people with all their chicaneries. The high priests were corrupted, and what they got a piece of the action. Jesus cleansed the temple twice, at the beginning of his ministry in John 2, at the end of his ministry, Matthew, Mark, and Luke recorded the latter one, but say nothing about the former one, by the way. And as Messiah, he's bringing ceremonial cleanliness to the nation, it was logical at both the beginning and the end. So that's the concept here. And in both cases, his teaching in the temple was disregarded by the religious leaders. Jesus quoted from Isaiah 56 and Jeremiah 7 as he was driving the people who were selling out of the temple. And Mark adds in his account that the buyers and money changers were also driven out, obviously. See, the leaders had led the people to a mere formalism and impersonalization of the sacrifice. They weren't really sacrificing, it was all just a ceremony. You've got to be careful about ceremonies. They can become very vacuous, very empty, and counterproductive. And they set up the whole thing in the count of Gentiles, which, among other things, disrupted their witness to the world. It's a form of compromise. How often do we do that in church, in some equivalent form? And he taught daily in the temple. But the chief priest, he taught daily in the temple. We're going to talk about in chapter 21. It's going to be very important. But the chief priests and scribes and the chief of the people sought to destroy him. But not on a feast day, Matthew tells us, Matthew 26:5. They could not find what they might do. Why? For all the people were very attentive to hear them. See, at this point he's popular. The buzz is everywhere. They don't dare touch him. They got to find the right time. I could not resist adding a little addendum to this study. I thought it'd be interesting to hear from the donkey. There's a very famous poem by G.K. Chesterton I couldn't resist adding to our package here. When fishes flew and forests walked and figs grew upon thorn, some moment when the moon was blood, then surely I was born. With monstrous head and sickening cry and ears like errant wings, the devil's walking parody on all four-footed things. The tattered outlaw of the earth, of ancient crooked will, starve, scourge, deride me, I am dumb, I keep my secret still. Fools, for I also had my hour, one far fierce hour and sweet. There was a shout about my ears and palms before my feet. Well, in our next session, we're starting now a climactic move to the pivot of all history. I want you to study for next time Luke chapter 20. And as you do that, you might also review your notes on Isaiah chapter 5, the vineyard thing. Jesus is going to draw upon that again. Isaiah, the first 7 verses at least of Isaiah 5. And so with that, let you and I stand for a closing word of prayer. Father, we stagger as we begin to comprehend the precision of your word, how you've deliberately put these milestones in a way that can be corroborated, where you demonstrate that you are outside time and space. We thank you, Father, for many reasons, not the least of which as the manifestation of the reality of your word and the extremes you've gone to provide this scenario for our benefit. We thank you for the extremes you've gone to. We thank you for the gift of your Son. We thank you, Father, for declaring it so precisely in advance that we indeed are without excuse. We do understand that you are God. And we thank you for the gift of Jesus Christ on our behalf. We thank you for the Mashiach Nagid that went to the cross so that we might live. Father, we do solicit your Holy Spirit to open these truths to us, to have them galvanize us into an awareness of who you are and what you would have of us in the days that remain. We do pray, Father, that through your Holy Spirit and through your word, we each might become more effective stewards of the opportunities that you bring across our path. As we commit ourselves right now, with no reservations or caveats, we completely, right now, commit ourselves into your hands in the name of our Mashiach Nagid, Yeshua of Nazareth. Indeed. Amen.
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4: I was 10 years old when Mother hanged herself in the garage. She had been a prisoner of the Germans during World War II, and bad memories overwhelmed her. Although my parents had taken my brother and me to Sunday school, I soon took up smoking and shoplifting, and above all, swearing. By the time I graduated from high school, I was drinking and fighting regularly. I began using drugs in college, and then I joined the Army, another form of running away from myself. Even in the paratroops, I sought and found the drug addicts, and we used every kind of drug we could get. I refused to try heroin, though. I had few friends because I didn't trust anyone. Above all, I didn't trust God for allowing Mother to die like that. One night while tripping on acid, a friend and I played records at the base's football stadium. The MPs came and arrested us, putting me in a little room where I hallucinated that a poster on the wall came to life and threatened to shoot me. I was terrified and cried out to God, after which I wept for the sorry mess I had made of my life. They let me go back to my barracks to await a court-martial. There I began reading the Bible, and after several weeks the charges were dropped. I went home on leave, and my aunt took me to church. She had been praying for me since Mom's death. That Sunday, I received Christ as my Savior, and He filled the emptiness in my heart and gave me peace. I'm Jim Jackson. If the Son, therefore, shall make you free, you shall be free indeed.
3: If you would like to be free from the weight of sin by receiving Jesus Christ as Lord and Savior, or maybe you have questions about it, call 1-888-NEED-HIM right now. 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

Jeff was a young man who took a while to find his place in God's plan. A friend helped him on that journey by taking him to a movie from the Billy Graham Evangelistic Association. A couple of weeks after seeing the movie, Jeff received Mr. Graham's book, Peace with God. Through all of these people and circumstances, the Lord was working on Jeff. He began to read Peace with God, along with the Bible. And as he read, the truth about knowing Jesus Christ personally became clear to him. He knelt by his bed and prayed to receive Jesus Christ as his Savior. As he did, his heart was filled with God's peace as he received his new life from God. You can experience new life in Christ when you surrender your life to Jesus Christ. We're the Billy Graham Evangelistic Association. To learn more about having a personal relationship with Jesus Christ, go online to billygraham.org and click the link, Spiritual Help.

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1: Growing up, I never knew how to quiet my conscience when I lied or disobeyed my parents. I knew about God because Mom sent us to church, but I lived for myself. I was in my second year of college when my parents divorced. I moved home and studied accounting so I could earn money to help Mother and my two younger brothers. Accounting was easy, and I finished a bachelor and master's degree simultaneously in 4 years instead of five, and I passed all parts of the CPA exam on the first sitting. Then I landed a job with a huge accounting firm. Within 2 years, I was the highest-paid man on my level, and I planned to become a partner of the firm. Then I ran into a classmate from college who gave me a Bible and tried to talk to me about Jesus. I ignored her and put the Bible on a shelf. But my troubled conscience led me to Christian radio, where I heard preachers talk about Jesus and salvation. I began reading the Bible. I heard Unshackled stories, but didn't know how to call on Jesus. One day, I called the number at the end of the program, and a chaplain in New York urged me to repent and ask Jesus to save me. I did, and I was born again. God set me free of my guilty conscience and gave me new life. Since then, I have lived to please God instead of myself, because 40 years ago, Jesus set me free. I'm Bob Roan. If the Son, therefore, shall make you free, ye shall be free indeed.
0: If you would like to be free from the weight of sin by receiving Jesus Christ as Lord and Savior, or maybe you have questions about it, call 1-888-NEED-HIM right now. 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

0: unto you is born this day a Savior, which is Christ the Lord.
1: Billy Graham.
0: Today, our imaginations go back 2,000 years to that first Christmas when the world experienced three phenomena. First, there was the star. Second, there was a new song in the air. And thirdly, there was good news.
1: The star, the song, and the good news were all about Jesus. The Savior of the world was born on that first Christmas morning.
0: God incarnate, heaven and earth joined together, God and man reconciled, hope for the hopeless, pardon for the guilty, peace for those who know no peace, good news for those who have had nothing but bad news. The good news that at last a Savior had come to save men from sin.
1: Do you know Jesus? 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

0: program is number 34 in a series focusing on creation in the Psalms. This is Psalm 115.
1: Thank you and welcome to Scripture on Creation. I'm Scott Kump.
2: And I'm Dr. Ben Scripture.
1: Dr. Scripture, we're continuing our series on the Psalms that have some reference to creation in them. And today we're going to look at Psalm 115. And in your words, this is a psalm of contrasts?
2: That's right, Scott. This psalm has several graphic contrasts in it, the most important one being a description of idols in comparison to the Lord, who, quote, is maker of heaven and earth, unquote, as verse 15 of this psalm reminds us.
1: Now, this psalm appears to be another one of the hallelujah psalms,
2: yeah,
1: as it concludes, like several of the others that we've addressed in this section of the Psalter, with a hearty praise the Lord.
2: Yeah, and perhaps you'll remember that I pointed out that Psalms 111, 12, and 13 formed what I called a triad of hallelujah psalms. Well, this Psalm 115 is the first of another triad of hallelujah psalms, numbers 115, 116, and 117. And they follow the same pattern as that first triad of psalms. And what I mean by that is the first two end in hallelujah, and then the third, and in this case, that's Psalm 117, begin and end with a hallelujah, just like Psalm 113 did.
1: So how are we going to proceed today? This psalm has 18 verses.
2: We'll break it up into several sections, reading the first 8 verses now. Go ahead and start, Scott.
1: Okay, Psalm 115, verse 1. Not to us, O Lord, not to us, but to your name give glory. Because of your loving kindness, because of your truth.
2: Why should the nations say, where now is their God?
1: But our God is in the heavens. He does whatever he pleases.
2: Their idols are silver and gold, the work of man's hands.
1: They have mouths, but they cannot speak. They have eyes, but they cannot see.
2: They have ears, but they cannot hear. They have noses, but they cannot smell.
1: They have hands, but they cannot feel. They have feet, but they cannot walk. They cannot make a sound with their throat.
2: Those who make them will become like them, everyone who trusts in them. So we see here immediately that the psalmist makes a contrast between who deserves glory and who does not. Not to us, O Lord, but to thy name give glory.
1: And the psalmist makes it clear why the Lord should get the glory.
2: Yeah, that's right. And he states clearly, it is because of his loving kindness and truth.
1: And the NIV translates that love and faithfulness.
2: Okay. Well, if we're referring to love and faithfulness or truth, we all understand that the Lord deserves the glory for his characteristics in contrast to man, who frankly does not generally excel in those qualities.
1: Well, I think especially of the contrast between how those qualities are expressed in the relationship between God and man. I mean, God is constantly loving. He's constantly faithful to us, but we often fail in our love and faithfulness toward him.
2: Yeah, that's a really good observation, Scott. And then the psalmist makes an interesting observation by quoting what the nations, or we might say the masses, say. There's this quote, "Where now is their God?" And what he's referring to is how the unbeliever, the idolater in this case, can point to their God and say, see, here's ours, where's yours? Like there's something better because they can see their God and we can't see ours. So first, the writer explains where our God is, why they can't see him. And unlike their gods, he does whatever he pleases.
1: Yeah.
2: You know, it makes me think about how when they give this list, you know, of their God has hands and their God has eyes and all these things. Unfortunately, though, when you ask where is their God, well, here's their God, wherever they put him.
1: Yeah.
2: But our God does whatever he pleases and he's in the heavens. And of course, we're not the one who put him there.
1: And when you talked about the hands and feet and that sort of thing, the psalmist lists a bunch of things their idols cannot do. They can't speak, they can't see, hear, smell, feel, they can't walk, they can't even make a sound. You know, it's kind of like those carved monkeys, you know, see no evil, speak no evil, hear no evil, I guess in this case, speak no good. Or
2: yeah, you know, the unbeliever, the one who wants to deny God's authority over them, likes that idea that, you know, a God wouldn't ever speak evil or do evil or identify evil. You know, their God is just sort of one that does whatever they say he should do and acts according to what they think their God should do. And you mentioned the carvings of those monkeys, you know, hear no evil, see no evil, speak no evil. The carvings are an important point, Scott, because no matter what the kind of idol is, they all have something in common. As verse 4 points out, they are the work of man's hands. And I think this is another very, very important contrast that the Bible makes in several places between man making his God versus God making man. And let me read a verse from Habakkuk that really stresses this point of the idea that the difference between an idol and the true God is man makes the idol, where God makes man. In Habakkuk chapter 2, verse 18, the writer says, "What profit is the idol when its maker has carved it, or an image, a teacher of falsehood? For its maker trusts in his own handiwork when he fashions speechless idols." Boy, it's almost as though Habakkuk might have written this psalm, or Habakkuk is thinking of the things that the psalmist of 115 wrote.
1: Yeah.
2: And so, you know, as I mentioned, this contrast between man making his gods, that is an idol, and, you know, it doesn't have to be something carved. It's whatever man may put in place of the true God. He's the one, ultimately, who puts himself in the position of authority to choose who says what. You know, I have a message that I give many times in some of the conferences that I speak at, and it's called "Who Made Whom? The Issue of Supremacy." And this really is something that God stresses time and time again. In the case of God making man, he has authority over man, then. He's made us. But in the case of man making his gods, man puts himself in the place of authority. Whatever God he chooses to serve, or whatever God he makes up, you know, really, ultimately, man is the one who's calling the shots. He'll say that this particular God has power over the rain. This particular God has power over money or power or whatever. But really, man is making those choices. And so God is continually reminding us that he made us. He has the authority of us over us. We did not make him. And what is one of the things then that man is doing when he chooses to make his own gods? He's trusting sort of in those gods, but really what he's doing is he's trusting in himself. And so what the psalmist then does is he makes the point at the end of verse 8 that the idolater is basically trusting in himself. Notice at the end of verse 8, he says, "Those who make them will become like them, everyone who trusts in them."
1: You know, Dr. Scripture, it all goes back to the Garden of Eden. You can be like God.
2: Yeah, and we choose when we make our own gods to be like God. You know, God made us. Well, no, wait, let's turn the tables. We'll make God. And what is the fate of those who trust in the gods of their own making? They will become just like them. Dead. You know, there's that phrase, dead man walking. Well, in this case, these idols can't even walk, but you get the point. We become like them. We're truly just dead. We can't do anything. And in the end, that's the fate of those who choose to reject the true maker of heaven and earth, the one who actually made them. So in those first 8 verses, we see a couple of interesting contrasts. And now what the psalmist does is he makes another contrast in the following verses by exhorting us not to trust in ourselves, but instead trust in the Lord. Let's read verses 9 through 11. "O Israel, trust in the Lord. He is their help and their shield.
3: O house of Aaron, trust in the Lord. He is their help and their shield.
2: You who fear the Lord, trust in the Lord. He is their help and their shield." You know, it's sort of an interesting going back and forth here, speaking to Israel, to the house of Aaron, and then to those who fear the Lord. It's weird. The psalmist is talking to those distinct groups, and then there's almost an echo. It's almost like one of those antiphonal responses back and forth. Here, the psalmist is referring to Israel, the house of Aaron, and those who fear the Lord, and then the response back is, "He is their help and their shield." So what is this saying of the true maker of heaven and earth? He's the one who can help us. He is the one who can shield us or protect us. And really, we're deceived to think that we ultimately are the ones who can do that, to help ourselves, to protect ourselves. We are out of control in so many areas. And then when we move on to verses 12 through 15, the psalmist points out who is the source of blessing, not just help and protection, but of blessing itself. It is the Lord.
4: Well, let's read verses 12 through 15. The Lord has been mindful of us. He will bless us. He will bless the house of Israel. He will bless the house of Aaron.
3: He will bless those who fear the Lord, the small together with the great.
4: May the Lord give you increase, you and your children.
3: May you be blessed of the Lord, maker of heaven and earth. And there's the creation reference we promised you.
4: That's right. The idea is, who better to bless us, for that matter, help us and protect us, than the one who made heaven and earth? He really can, unlike idols or ultimately ourselves. Then, when we come to the final three verses, there's another interesting contrast. God rules the heavens, but he's given earth to man to rule. So, let's read the final three verses, 16 through 18. The heavens are the heavens of the Lord, but the earth he has given to the sons of men.
3: The dead do not praise the Lord, nor do any who go down into silence.
4: But as for us, we will bless the Lord from this time forth and forever. Praise the Lord.
2: There's that hallelujah. But note the contrast here between those who do not praise the Lord, those who do not trust the Lord. What will happen to them? They will not be able to praise the Lord. They go down in silence. They become like those idols.
1: Lumps of clay or wood or stone or whatever.
2: You know, I'm glad you brought that up, Scott, because here's that amazing contrast between what man wants to do in making his own gods, forming his own gods, and what God did. Way, way back, we go to the very beginning of the book of Genesis, Genesis chapter 2, and there's this emphasis of God forming man from the dust of the ground. And yet, what does man do? He turns around and tries to form a god out of the dust of the ground, an idol. What an amazing contrast. We see them brought up, sometimes alluded to, and then sometimes stated very clearly time and time again in this wonderful psalm. And so there's this contrast between what those who do not praise God, those who reject God and their fate, they will go down in silence. But as for us, we will bless the Lord from this time forth and forever. He's reminding us that this state of controlling the earth, having dominion on the earth that God has given to man, is only a temporary arrangement. And so he asks, in a sense, where do you want to spend eternity? How do you want to spend eternity? Praising God, blessing God, and being blessed by him, or in silence, separated from God forever and ever? And with that thought, the psalmist concludes with a great hallelujah. And so this first psalm of this triad of hallelujahs ends with the third psalm in this triad, Psalm 117, and it ends this way. Praise the Lord, all nations. Laud him, all peoples. For his loving kindness is great toward us, and the truth of the Lord is everlasting. Praise the Lord. In other words, hallelujah, all nations. Laud him, all peoples. And the truth of the Lord is everlasting. Hallelujah. And that's not what I say. That's what Scripture says.

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2: Like every child, I went through the terrible twos, but mine lasted nearly 20 years. I put ice in my baby brother's diaper, started a grass fire, threw a raw egg on my neighbor's roof, and took candy from the store. You get the idea. At 13, I moved on to smoking and stealing liquor from neighbors' garages. And then came drugs. When I was 16, Dad's work took us to Norway, where I learned the language and had a Norse girlfriend. When the family returned to the States, I went along and enrolled in college in Louisiana. By then, drugs and parties left me feeling empty. I discovered that drug addicts couldn't be trusted. They always seemed to take advantage of me. I wanted to change, but I didn't know how. One restless night, I stopped at Free Speech Alley and listened as a man quoted the Bible and talked about Jesus, how his death and resurrection reconciled us to God. Afterward, he and some others prayed, and I asked Jesus to be my Savior and Lord. My life began to change. And 3 weeks later, I went back to Free Speech Alley, where I stood on a bench and said, God has turned my life around 180 degrees. My mom rejoiced, having prayed for me for years, and Dad even trusted me with his car. But there were trials along the way. I lost two fingers trying to oil the chain on my motorcycle, but God used that accident to turn me toward missionary work throughout Europe, and I met my wife in Copenhagen. I'm Jim Colvin. If the Son, therefore, shall make you free, you shall be free indeed.
1: If you would like to be free from the weight of sin by receiving Jesus Christ as Lord and Savior, or maybe you have questions about it, call 1-888-NEED-HIM right now. Free Indeed is a production of Pacific Garden Mission, 1458 South Canal Street, Chicago, Illinois, 60607. 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

0: millions of people have gotten a COVID-19 vaccine, and more are getting it every day. But there still isn't a cure for the virus. There's another disease that we all suffer from that's even more deadly. It's called sin, breaking God's laws. Billy Graham explains.
1: The Bible indicates that all the troubles of the world stem from the fact that men have broken the laws of God. There's a penalty to God's broken law, and that penalty is eternal death and banishment from His presence.
0: Ah, but the good news is there is a cure for this disease.
1: Christ is the answer to the problem of sin. The Bible says, if we confess our sins, He is faithful and just to forgive us our sins and to cleanse us from all unrighteousness. Why not open your heart's door and let Christ come into your life?
0: If you're ready to take that step, someone is ready to pray with you right now. Call 888-388-2683. 888-388-2683. We're the Billy Graham.

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1: Are you heavy laden with a burden today? 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
2: You got a broken heart today? Have you got a burden? There's somebody who cares. I may not know. Maybe your wife, your husband doesn't know. Maybe your mom, your dad have no idea. Maybe you say, my pastor can never understand. There is one who knows. There's one with the nail prints in his hand. He's the one I serve, and he's the one who sent me here to tell you today, cast your burden upon me. I'm the one who cares for you. If I'm sufficient to carry your sin, I'm sufficient to carry your sorrows.
1: Welcome to Love Worth Finding, featuring the profound truth of the gospel simply stated in the messages of Pastor Adrian Rogers. Whether saved or lost, we'll all carry

and in a fault. Ye which are spiritual, restore such an one in the spirit of meekness, considering thyself, lest thou also be tempted. Bear ye one another's burdens, and so fulfill the law of Christ. For if a man think himself to be something when he is nothing, he deceiveth himself. But let every man prove his own work, and then shall he have rejoicing in himself alone, and not in another. For every man shall bear his own burden. Now, what is my ministry? What is your ministry? There's certain burdens that we're to take up. That is, there is the ministry of restoration. Look, if you will, here in this passage of Scripture, see in verse 1, the Bible says, restore such a one. There is a ministry of restoration. Our God is a God of a second chance. And the Bible says, if a man be overtaken in a fault, we are to restore such a one in the spirit of meekness. I say it again, if you have fallen, there's hope for you. If you have not fallen, there is a warning for you, and there's a call to action for every one of us. We are to restore such a one. Notice how you're to do it. Look at it again in verse 1. Brethren, if a man be overtaken in a fault, ye which are spiritual, restore such a one. Remember, that means to set a bone in the spirit of meekness, considering thyself, lest thou also be tempted. Bear ye one another's burdens. Now, how are you to restore him? Well, number one, you're to restore him gently. Gently. Now, that's in the spirit of meekness. You're not to be belligerent. You're not to be bellicose. You're not to be judgmental. You're to do it in a spirit of meekness. Do you know what a person with a broken arm needs? I'll tell you one thing from experience. He needs a tender touch. He needs a tender touch because he's broken and he hurts. You're setting bones. And if you're harsh and overbearing and judgmental, God can't use you. I'll tell you something else. Not only are you to restore him gently, but you're to restore him humbly. Now look at what it says here. The Bible says here that you are to consider your own self also, lest thou also be tempted. Remember, you also have feet of clay. You also are subject to temptation. And the Bible says, if a man thinketh he standeth, take heed lest he fall. And when you're going around trying to mend a broken brother, just consider yourself, because one of these days you may be the one who needs to be restored. You may not understand the possibility that you might have to fall out of a coconut tree, and it'll happen to you real suddenly. Do you know what sin is? Sin is an undetected weakness, an unexpected opportunity, and an unprotected life. And you put those things together and down you go. You think, well, I'm just sailing along fine. You may be in serious trouble this time next week. If you have an unprotected life, if you have an undetected weakness, an unexpected opportunity, you may fall into sin. I've told you before, there are three persons who are sitting in the seat that you occupy this morning. The person you are right now, the person you could be for good, for God, and for His glory, and the person you could be in depravity and sin if you take your eyes off of Jesus Christ. And few of us dare realize how high we may rise or how low we may sink, according to what we do with Jesus Christ. But I'm telling you that when you go to restore a brother or sister in the name of Jesus, number one, you're to do it gently, with meekness. Number two, you're to do it humbly, considering yourself, lest you also be tempted. And number three, you are to do it sympathetically. Look, if you will, in verse 2, bear ye one another's burdens. I can tell you from experience that a person with a broken bone is hurting. If a man is truly a believer, I'm not talking about an unsaved person. I'm talking about a child of God. I'm talking about somebody who knows Jesus Christ as his or her personal Savior. If that person has a broken bone, if that person is a child of God and has fallen into sin, that person is hurting. Now, if he's not hurting, he's never been saved. Friend, if you're a child of God and you're living in sin, you're hurting. And what you need is some sympathy.

0: is the hurt that this kind of a brother has? Well, first of all, he's out of fellowship with God. He's out of fellowship with God. The fellowship with God is broken. That's what David said. He said, "Oh God, against thee and thee only have I sinned and done this evil in thy sight." I'll tell you something else that burdens him. His conscience is smitten. King David said in Psalm 34, verse 4, "For day and night thy hand was heavy upon me." There's another burden. It's the burden of shame and humiliation. That's the reason that some people don't come back to church. They're ashamed to come. They're afraid of what the Pharisees and the legalists there at the church will say about them. Broken fellowship with God. Their conscience is smiting them. They are shamed and humiliated. And then on top of that, the devil moves in with accusations. And the devil says, "See, you're no good. See, you never were saved. See, you deserve the judgment of God. You would be better off dead." And the devil, the accuser of the brethren, moves in on this fallen brother. And then there's that inward misery that he carries within his heart. I've told you before, the most miserable man on earth is not an unsaved man. The most miserable man on earth is a saved man out of fellowship with God. A person who's known the Lord, a brother, a sister, who's been overtaken by a fault, and he has a spiritual broken body. And the Bible says we which are spiritual are to restore such a one in the spirit of meekness. And why do we do it? What is the motivation for taking up somebody else's burden? Let me give you some reasons. First of all, he's my brother. He is my brother. That's what the Bible says. If a man be overtaken in a fault, ye which are spiritual, restore such a one. And if he's in a body of Christ, just like my brother helped me when I fell out of that coconut tree, that person is your brother, your sister. Secondly, we're members of the same body. When one member suffers, every member suffers with it. I'll tell you a third reason. Look at it here. The Bible says, "Bear one another's burdens and so fulfill the law of Christ." What is the law of Christ? We'll just go left to chapter 5 and verse 14. Look at it. "For all the law is fulfilled in one word, even this, thou shalt love thy neighbor as thyself." Would you want somebody to restore you? What is the law of Christ? The law of Christ is love. And if you're spiritual, the Spirit of God will produce that love in you, for the Bible says the fruit of the Spirit is love. I'll tell you another reason. Do you know why we need to restore him? Because this word restore not only means to set a broken bone, it also means to mend a net. It was used for the mending of a net. Now, you know what we're in? We're in the fishing business. We're in the business of bringing people to Jesus Christ. We want this community to know Jesus Christ. When a member of this church or any church professes faith in the Lord Jesus Christ and then falls into sin and is not restored, you know what that is? That's a hole in the net. That's a hole in the net. I cannot tell you the number of times I have visited and tried to bring a person to Jesus Christ, and you know what has kept that person from coming to Jesus Christ? They point out the sins in the life of some member of this church or some other church. There's a hole in the net. Which is more important, to restore the saved or to win the lost? Don't try and answer it because you can't answer it. That's like saying which wing of a bird is the most important, the right wing or the left wing. Friend, I want to tell you, a bird cannot fly with a broken wing. And if we would get those who are saved right with God, we get a lot of the lost saved. Sometimes we can't reach the goal for stumbling over our own players. So which is more important? They're both important. We want to win the lost. So why do we restore the saved to get these people right with God? All of these things are reasons that we ought to restore a brother. So there is the burden that we take up. There are the burdens that we share when we go to an individual with a broken heart to win him to Jesus Christ. Now there's another kind of burden. Not only is there the burden that we take up, the burden that we share, but there's the burden that we bear up, the burden that we shoulder. Look, if you will, again in this passage of Scripture in verse 5, "For every man shall bear his own burden." Now, is that contradictory? Verse 1 says, "Bear one another's burdens." Verse 5 says, every man shall bear his own burden. There is no contradiction there whatsoever. Two different words are used for burden in the Greek language. In verse 1, the word for burden is used as a burden which is a heavy load, something that is painful, something that bows you down. The word in verse 5 is the Greek word portion, which has the idea of a backpack. It's something that a soldier might wear that he would keep his implements in. It's something that a woodsman might have on his back that would preserve and save his life. And there are certain burdens that God gives us. And these burdens are not meant to bow us down and break us down. They're meant to lead us on and to help us. And God, in His mercy, will lay upon us certain burdens. And God knows we're to have those kind of burdens. And Jesus spoke of those when He said, sufficient unto the day is the evil thereof. And there's certain burdens that we shoulder. Now, what does He mean by this? He means by this that there's certain things you cannot shove off on someone else. There's no such thing as proxy religion. There's certain burdens that we cannot escape. There's certain personal responsibilities. For example, there's nobody who can repent for you. There's nobody who can worship for you. There's nobody who can receive Christ for you. There's nobody who can serve God on your behalf. You say, well, Pastor, I come to church. I put money in the offering plate. That's what I pay you to do. Well, I've got news for you. You don't pay me. You say, well, I thought we did. No, you don't. You give your money to God. God pays me. I am not a hireling. I am not a substitute. I am not somebody that you say, well, I'll pay you to do the preaching and the praying and the soul winning. Now, don't misunderstand me. I'm grateful for your gifts. And I'm grateful for the way that this church takes care of its pastor. Don't misunderstand what I'm saying. But what I am saying is I'm not a hireling. The hireling flees. The good shepherd gives his life for the sheep. And you cannot pay somebody else for your responsibility. Every man must bear his own burden. And if you're a spiritual person, if you're a child of God, there are people out here in this community who need your love, who need your care, who need your ministry, who need your helping hand, and there are burdens that need to be lifted, and it's your responsibility. Every man shall bear his own burden. They're the burdens that we take up. Those are the ones we share. They're the burdens that we bear up. Those are the ones we shoulder. Let me quickly go on. There's a third category of burdens. They're burdens that we take up. There are burdens that we bear up. And thank God they're burdens that we give up. There's another category of burdens. There are certain burdens that we roll on the Lord. Now, I'm going to leave our text here, and I want you to put in your margin Psalm 55 and verse 22. Listen to this. Cast thy burden upon the Lord, and He shall sustain thee. He shall never suffer the righteous to be moved. Well, I want to remind you, if you were to read this 55th Psalm, it was written by David, who was a king. He was wealthy, he was godly. He had the wisdom of age. But burdens come to the high as well as to the low. Burdens come to the rich as well as to the poor. Burdens come to saints as well as sinners. Burdens come to the old as well as the young. And we have burdens. And these are burdens we were never meant to carry alone. The Bible says, cast your burden upon the Lord. Peter told us in another way, cast all your care upon Him, for He careth for you. I love that old song we used to sing, I must tell Jesus. I must tell Jesus. I cannot bear my burden alone. I must tell Jesus. I must tell Jesus. Jesus can help me. Jesus alone. There are the burdens that we take up. These are the burdens we share. There are the burdens we bear up. These are the burdens we shoulder. But they're the burdens that we give up. These are the burdens we shed. We just roll them on Jesus. Have you got a broken heart today? Have you got a burden? As somebody who cares, I may not know. Maybe your wife, your husband doesn't know. Maybe your mom, your dad have no idea. Maybe you say, my pastor can never understand. There is one who knows. There's one with the nail prints in his hand. He's the one I serve, and he's the one who sent me here to tell you today, cast your burden upon me. I'm the one who cares for you. If I'm sufficient to carry your sin, I'm sufficient to carry your sorrows. I get a lot of mail. I got a letter a while back from a person in Nevada. I said, well, who do I know in Nevada? Here's what the letter said, and I'll not share the name. Pastor Rogers, I was at a total and complete bottom. I had just left my motel room in Memphis, Tennessee. I had been beaten and choked by someone very close to me, not a boyfriend, lover, or husband. I was lost and crying. I asked two men for change to get a cup of coffee, I think. They both turned me down. But now I know in my heart that that was a blessing from God. For you see, Mr. Rogers, I saw a young man with a small child getting packing boxes. I hesitated because of being rejected again. But the more I looked, I felt like I should approach this man. Mr. Rogers, I asked this man for change for coffee. He asked me what was wrong. I was crying and I was a mess. I told him nothing. I just needed to go and have a cup of coffee. Well, this man asked me, did I know Jesus? I started really crying. I also started talking. He helped me so much. He prayed with me. And I asked God to accept me as his child. He was a wonderful, caring person. He loves God so much and believes so very much that he helped this sinner find her way to her Father. Mr. Rogers, I'm not going to say that it has been easy, because it has not. I have a long way to go, but I'm not rushing it, for I walk each day with God. I'm holding on to his robes, for I never want to feel alone again. I don't know if I will ever know who that man was, but I truly am glad that he was placed in my life that day. I love him for being a Christian. I don't know who that man was either. I'll tell you something, he knew something about burdens. He knew something about lifting burdens. He knew something about bearing burdens. And he knew something about teaching people how to roll burdens on the Lord. They're the burdens we share. They're the burdens we shoulder. They're the burdens we shed. Maybe today you know somebody who is a broken brother. He needs you. Ask God to lay that soul upon your heart. They need you. They're in misery. And then maybe you're here today and you've got a burden. I read about a man who had a very fine dog. He trained the dog quite well. And the dog was one of these dogs like a Labrador that loves the water. And the dog was out there in the lake frolicking and playing in the lake. And the man wanted to go, and he called the dog, and the dog wouldn't come. He called him several times. It wouldn't come. It was a well-trained dog, but he just would not come. And the man said, I know what I'll do. And he got a stick, threw it out in the water. And when the dog saw it, he swam over, got the stick, and came back and laid it at his master's feet. It just may be that God has given you a burden. It just may be that that's what He's given you because He can't get your attention. It just may be that God has given you a burden so that you might come and lay it at your Master's feet, that you might cast all your care upon Him, because, friend, He cares for you. And He sent me here to tell you, if you are a broken brother, there's hope for you. A fallen sister, there's hope. And if you are a spiritual person, there's a burden, a responsibility for you. And if your poor heart is aching and breaking, there's a Savior who loves you. Cast your burden upon the Lord. He'll sustain you. He really will. He will.
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2: Growing up in the suburbs, I drank at my parents' parties. They didn't mind. They thought it was better for me to drink at home than sneak around with my friends and get drunk. In my college years, I drank, smoked pot, and fooled around with girls. I thought it was fine to do whatever I wanted as long as I wasn't hurting anyone. But reality hit when my degree failed to land me a job in a struggling economy. I took some menial labor jobs to pay the bills. I continued to drink and do drugs. It was easier than facing my feelings of failure. But when the buzz wore off, I was left feeling empty and worse than before. One night after coming home drunk, I turned on the TV and caught a sermon that seemed to speak directly to me. In my state, I barely remember the preacher's words, but I knew I needed to change my ways. I gave up my bad habits and took a teaching job that better suited my education and the lifestyle I wanted to lead. There, I met my future wife, Carol, who'd struggled with some of the same issues I'd faced. She clearly explained the change that Jesus Christ could make in my life and how to receive Him as my Savior. After receiving Christ, I felt a new peace and joy in my life that was so much stronger than a temporary high. Carol and I went on to live lives filled with the love that comes from a relationship with Jesus Christ. I'm Jay. If the Son therefore shall make you free, ye shall be free indeed.
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chosen. I knocked on heaven's door. 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I spent so much time just trying to find out exactly what it was.

0: When you look at all the evil in the world, have you ever thought, where's the justice? Well, Billy Graham knew the Bible has the answer.
1: There's a day coming when absolute and perfect justice is going to be meted out to every individual that has ever lived. No one will escape.
0: No one will escape because everyone is a sinner. None of us deserves to go to heaven.
1: Yet there is a way out. The way out is through the blood of Jesus Christ. God extends his offer of mercy and forgiveness now.
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1: My mother died a heroin addict when I was six. My father was also addicted to heroin. I remember his shabby appearance, turning away from me when I saw him watching me outside the fence at school. I lived with my grandmother in Harlem, and she always took me to church. At 13, my father appeared, well-dressed and with a Bible in hand. He was saved at a Christian drug rehab and never used drugs again. I worked in local shops but began drinking beer in junior high. Then I smoked marijuana. Then I used harder drugs, which made me crazy. My grandmother prayed constantly for me. I hurt her so very much. Once, while I was on drugs, I tried to throw a girl out the window. At 17, I moved in with my girlfriend, but we broke up. I camped out in our abandoned building. When Grandma got another apartment, I moved back in with her. Then my cousin went to rehab and was saved. I was awestruck at the change in him, but drugs had me in their grip. Desperate to change, I joined the Air Force, but I was overweight and they delayed my entry. I went back to drugs. Then I went to Christian drug rehab and received Christ. My life changed completely. I'm Floyd A. Miles III. If the Son therefore shall make you free, ye shall be free indeed.
0: If you would like to be free from the weight of sin by receiving Jesus Christ as Lord and Savior, call 1-888-NEED-HIM right now. 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

0: worldliness, apathy, and even apostasy have crept into the church. While thousands of churches are experiencing revival, other thousands are dying spiritually on the vine.
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0: Before the nation can repent, the church must repent. It is never too late to repent. Never too late to turn to Christ. It is never too late to turn to God. All the way through the scriptures, it teaches that God is a God of love, forgiveness, and mercy. If only his people will repent, change their ways, and turn to Jesus Christ, his Son, God will forgive. Will you turn to him today and let him forgive you?
1: Are you ready to take that step? 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